0: Scandal actually released, I think, a total of six such shellac recordings in the 1940s. And a song we're going to hear, one that Art Scandal composed himself, and it's called Squaring Up. Real gem, this one, if you listen to the lyrics, I think. Art Scandal's recording was backed by a piano player who's not identified on the recording. And like I said, this is a gem of a song, in my view. Tremendous lyrics. And here's how Art Scammell has described the song himself. He says, I'm quoting here, "In the fall, the fishermen settled or squared up their accounts with a local merchant after the fish had been shipped. The song describes the scene in the general store back in the Depression days." End quote.
1: Oh, the fish are all caught and the squids are all jigged and the traps are cut.

Here you go from a noisy old 78 RPM single, but boy, what a priceless recording. That was Art Scammell with his Squaring Up Time. Okay, I think it's time we got real foolish again. And we're going to call on Buddy, what's his name, and the other fellas. They're pretty good at that. We'll hear a track from their very first LP released over 40 years ago in 1985, LP called Making for the Harbor. And the track we shall hear, composed by Kevin Blackmore, Gotta Get Me Moose By.

You are listening to the Newfound Records Radio Hour. Today our theme is autumn. Now we're off to the big land for our next track. It's by the Flummies from Labrador. And that group began writing and recording their own brand of toe-tapping country style and accordion music back in 1978. And they have been known for preserving the historical, cultural, and traditional songs of Labrador. Now, the first recording by this group was on vinyl. The year was 1986. It was an EP, four songs on it, and they called the EP, appropriately, Four Songs from Labrador. We shall now hear the Flummies sing a song composed by Eldred Mesher. The song is called The Trapper's Life, and the vocal

Well, there you go, putting a positive spin on the life of a Labrador trapper, the Flummies, with the trapper's life. Okay, we are now going to change the mood a little bit, and I've got a few sad numbers for you. The first one is by the duo Me and Him, who were Con Parsons and Dennis Kendall. And Kendall, he passed away back in 2022, but Con Parsons, I understand, is still alive and well. In his 80s now, and apparently he's still working at a record store in the Placentia area. Now, the duo Me and Him, they released three cassette tapes back in the 1980s and probably into the early 90s. And they are really good, I think. I just love them. Now, they released an album, Me and Him did, called Looking back in 1988. And they recorded it at that Sawyer Hill studio in Placentia that I talked about earlier, Kevin Collins' studio. And on this recording, Kevin Collins plays many of the backup instruments, and he does a great job, as always. Con Parsons, he played the accordion on there and sang some songs, and Dennis Kendall sang some of the songs as well. We're going to hear a song that Con Parsons sang, and I really like that man singing. Song we shall hear. Now, it's called on the cassette tape a name that I'm not particularly fond of. It calls it simply Autumn Leaves, and I dug into it, and it's usually referred to with the title The Leaves Mustn't Fall. And that's a song that was popularized by American country and Western singer Moon Mulligan. And not sure the exact date of his recording, but it was sometime in the 1940s or the 1950s. So, pretty old.

Wonderful vocals there on a sad number, The Leaves Mustn't Fall. That was Con Parsons of the duo Me and Him. And you are listening to the Newfound Records Radio Hour. Today we're spinning songs that got something to do with Adam. And we're in the home stretch right now. Next group is the Bay Boys. And the kingpins behind that group were two brothers, Fred and Les Northcutt. And the album that we are going to hear a track from was called Down Home Favorites. And we shall now hear one of Fred Northcutt's own compositions. It's called When Green Leaves Turn Gold. And this is a sad number about a young soldier who leaves his lover and answers the call to fight for his country over in Europe. And he longs for the day when he can come home and marry his lover. But unfortunately, things don't work out the way he had hoped.

0: guess what? Time is up for this week. Going to bring Buddy Watts' name and the other fellows back right now to Waltz's home with the Autumn Waltz. My name is Wayne Tucker. I do hope you've enjoyed today's episode and that you'll tune in again next week when we shall bring you more great music by Newfoundland and Labrador's pioneer recording artists. And until then, as always, let's all be good to each other, and especially good to our dear mother, Earth. She's sick. She needs all the love we can muster.
1: 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The show originates from the CHMR Studios, Memorial University, St. John's, Newfoundland. It was researched, produced, and hosted by Wayne Tucker. 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I'm Rosemary Thorne, and I'm inviting you to tune in again next week for more rare music by the pioneer recording artists from Newfoundland.

Hello and welcome to 334578. It's Dave Fruitman with you, as usual. And today's program is going to be all Canadian, and it's going to be in alphabetical order except for one song. We're going to start off with Miles Anderson and the Bee Gees and Bobby Curtola and Jody Drake, if you see what I mean, with some great music for you. So don't go away and enjoy 334578.

started off listening to Miles Anderson from Nouveau Brunswick and a song called Don't You Know. Comes off of an album called First Class Rock on EMO Records. He's from Shediac, Nouveau Brunswick. And it was produced in 1982, followed by The Beaches from Toronto and a song called Money from their album called Late Show, which was released by Universal Music in 2017. And then we went to Bobby Curtola with Sandy off of 12 Golden Hits on Tartan Records. He was from Thunder Bay, Ontario. His real name was Robert Allen Curtola from Port Arthur, Ontario, where he was born in 1943. Died in Edmonton, Alberta, age of 73 in 2016. And he went on to sell over 2.5 million records worldwide. This was before there was any CanCon regulations. So he had everything going against him. He was also the first Canadian artist to sign a multi-million dollar contract to perform in Las Vegas. Bobby Curtola went on to open for Canadian dates for the Dave Clark Five in 1964. He was made a member of the Order of Canada in 1998, and he was installed in the Italian Walk of Fame in Toronto in 2011. I wonder where that is. Anyway, Jody Drake, I May Be Wrong But I Won't Be Wrong Always, was recorded on a very rare record by the Rotary Club of Minden, Ontario for their Canadian Blues and Jazz Festival in 1974. Mill Buckner on the organ, Illinois Jacquette on the tenor sax, and Joe Jones on the drums backed up Jody Drake, who was born as Priscilla Royster in Detroit, Michigan in 1919, died in Hawaii in 2000 at the age of 81 after returning home from about 35 years of living in Canada because her mother was ill and she wanted to look after her. Got Oliver Shore behind us with The Travelers and Spirits of Love off of Stew Tomatoes 1996. Next we go to The Evaporators with Honk the Horn. 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

started that set off with the Evaporators and Honk the Horn off of a 45 RPM EP released on Nardwar Records out of Vancouver, British Columbia in 2001. John Collins on the bass, Scott Livingston on the drums, Nardwar the Human Serviette, aka Joan Ruskin, was on the vocals there, and David Kaiswell on guitar and vocals. That was followed by The Front, a Toronto band with The Haunting, which was the B-side of their single called The Joke Was On Me, released on Duke Street Records in 1983, and followed by Alan Gerber with Piece of the Pie off of Blue Tube, a CD that he put out of Montreal in 2005, and he was originally a member of the band called Rhinoceros, played in some other great bands in the States before relocating to Montreal. Blue Tube was an independent release, as I say, from 2005. And the last song we heard was Healing in Harmony doing Sita Chaka off of The Greatest Hits Volume 1. I don't know about any volume that's come after that, but anyways, it was on Making Music Matter Records, produced in 2019. And unfortunately, they didn't give any details about who the artists actually were that performed all these songs, because it was different configurations of artists on every single track on the record. So that's all I got to tell you. Anyway, we got Ajnab with Rode de Marie, The Wedding Dress, off of Le Messager from Joliet, Quebec in 1996. A band led by Jean-Paul Loyer, who died in 2009. We're going to go to If Only, a band from Saskatchewan, next here on 3345 78 with The Invisible.

If Only started us off on that set of music with a song called The Invisible Man, written by Sheldon Corbett, one of the three members of the band. There were some studio musicians involved in the programming and recording of this 1986 release gone coast to coast, CBC Records. And from the province of Saskatchewan, If Only got together in 1983. Their only recording was this one. Vocalist Sharon Hills was born in England, moved to Foam Lake, Saskatchewan in 1970 when she was just 13. First performed a year later in Yorkton TV at the age of 14, singing Anne-Marie's version of Snowbird. She joined the Bo Jackson group in 1973 at the age of 17, and got married to the leader of the band, Jack Hills. And in 1984, she recorded her own songs in Studio West with Sheldon Corbett and Brent Burlington as the group, If Only. Pitched their music to record labels and didn't get anywhere. She formed a group called the Inca Hoots in 2017, doing the club circuit. She and her husband retired in Victoria, BC since then. Jackson Hawk after that with Falling in Space from their self-titled first album, which was released in 1977. They're a band from Sault Ste. Marie, Ontario, led by Tim Ryan and Bob Yeomans. The band was founded in 1974. And to me, this band sort of sounded a bit like Procol Harum. Great lead vocals there by several of their players. And that led into Kensington Market with Looking Glass, a song written by Keith Mackay off of Avenue Road, their second album, which was produced by Felix Pappalardi in 1968. He's the guy that did Disraeli Gears, the second Cream album. He produced it in New York. He was also in the band called Mountain with Leslie West. Liverpool said after that with Change Your Mind, the B-side of 17 Years to the End on Columbia Records, 1966. And it was produced by Don Law, who was born in England in 1902 and moved to the United States in the 1920s, where he worked for Brunswick Records. And that led him into doing some pretty interesting things. He died in Texas in 1982, but he was the guy that first recorded Robert Johnson in Texas in a hotel room. And he was hired by Columbia Records and eventually produced Johnny Cash Records, Marty Robbins, Ray Price, Johnny Horton, Carl Smith, Lefty Frizzell, Flatten Scruggs, and ended up in Toronto producing the Liverpool set. And you can tell there's country western sort of stylings in their guitar playing on these records. Interesting. Chest Fever after that, a band song with Colin Linden off of his album called When the Spirit Comes on A&M Records, 1988. And Oscar Peterson with A Girl from Ipanema backing us up. Well, we got more to come on the B-side, so stick around as Jim Gregorish and his orchestra take you to a wedding, a Ukrainian wedding.

you got Jim Gregorius' orchestra doing the wedding polka off of Jim Gregorius Plays at a Ukrainian Wedding on Regis Records. He's from Elphinstone, Manitoba. And that's going to lead us into the B-side here on 334578 as we continue with our alphabetical order of Canadian music, which is going to take us to Mars, because we're looking for rocks. Mars Rocks, a song and album put out by Kurt.

0: guys came on us, three guys and a chick, grubby looking guys. And all of a sudden, man, they flashed badges at us and I freaked right out. I've never been so frightened. And they were searching for something and like, I just didn't believe it. And I've never been so frightened in my life. That happened in Soho in England.
1: Now here's a Scots song made famous by Kenneth McKellar. And with the help of the Highlanders, I'd like to sing it for you now.

heard Kirk Elliott and Goo there doing Mars Rocks off of a CD that was put out in 2000, produced by Kirk Elliott, which won a Children's Album of the Year award for Mars Rocks in 2003 by the Canadian Independent Music Awards of Organization. That was followed by McKenna Mendelssohn Mainline with Drive You off of their Stink album, all songs by Mendelssohn Joe. And that was released on Liberty Records, their band based in Toronto, Ontario, Canada, 1969. Joe Mendelssohn, before he was Mendelssohn Joe, with Mike McKenna on lead guitar, Tony Molasco on drums, and Michael Harrison on the bass. That was followed by Barry Nesbitt with Ring the Bluebells of Scotland, Kenneth McKellar's song, he made it popular, of Scots How We, Arc Records, produced by Ben Weatherby in 1962. And Barry Nesbitt from rural Saskatchewan, where he was born in 1926, died in 2011 in Victoria, British Columbia at the age of 85. Nesbitt was a radio DJ who began broadcasting in the 1940s at Chad Radio West, joined CKFH here in Toronto in 1951, the station owned by Foster Hewitt, and he hosted programs like Teen Music Shows, became involved with station management, and recorded a song called Pubas No Beer, which reached the Canadian charts in 1958, and then he was program director at CKFH, changed the station's format from Middle of the Road to Power Rock in 1967, and he also was the guy that hired John Donaghy from Oshawa, Ontario, and gave him his first real foothold in Canadian broadcasting. Our generation after that with Cool Summer, a 45 RPM single by a band that was around in 1967. They were parts of different bands, The Haunted, The Rabble, and The A-Cats. Unfortunately, they only put together this one record because they broke up after a couple of months. And as I said at the very, very beginning of the show, there's only one song that's not in alphabetical order, and that's the Guess Who doing Two Wheel Freedom, because I had two Honda songs in a row. I mean, when do you get two songs about riding a Honda motorcycle in a row? I mean, most people can't even think of Honda motorcycle songs. So it comes from a very rare single-sided 7-inch recording by the Honda Motorcycle Company. If you check out the Guess Who's discography, you won't find mention of this release anywhere. The song was written, actually, by Randy Backman with another guy named Brian, and recorded by the Guess Who in Winnipeg. Walter Ross' next band after that with La Ronda Polka, with another Honda, off of A Wonderful World of Polkas and Waltzes. World-renowned record sounds, Canada's one and only polka king, Walter Rossnick, was born in Duparquet, Quebec in 1935. A couple of interesting things about Walter. He was inducted into the Polka Hall of Fame in Chicago in 1983. 92, 93, and 94, he was the winner of Grammy Awards for Best Polka Album. 1999, he was appointed member of the Order of Canada. In 2001, he was an inductee in the Canadian Walker Hall of Fame. In 2007, the SOCAN Lifetime Achievement Award. And in 2016, he won $1 million from the London Dream Lottery. He's appeared on The Tonight Show with Johnny Carson, Phil Donahue, and Tommy Hunter shows. Lloyd Hansen behind us with The Black Cat off of The Great Debate from 1988. You're listening to 33-45-78. Evelyn Perry starts us off on the next set with Stars.

Avalon Perry started us off with The Stars off of her album Small Theaters, a Borealis Records release that came out in 2007, produced by John Switzer. Avalon Perry is the award-winning daughter of David Perry, one of the members of the folk band Friends of the Fiddler's Green. He was an English-born Canadian singer and theatrical producer who died in 1995. Her brother, Richard Perry, performed with the Arcade Fire. She's been awarded for her works in both songwriting and theater, having been given the Dora Maver Award twice. Richie Knight and the Midnights after that with Charlene, a 1963 hit song, one of the first hit songs by Canadian rock band ever on Chum Radio. Held that position for 2 weeks, and that was followed by the Sadies with So Much Blood. Off of an album called Internal Sounds on Yep Rock Records, they're all based in Southern Ontario, and it was released in 2013. R. Dean Taylor after that with his combo at the High School Dance. 45 RPM single back with How Wrong Can You Be? Released on Amy Mallow Records. That's when he was still living in Toronto. That was produced in 1962. He was born in Toronto in 1939. Died in Los Angeles at the age of 82 in 2022, but he began his career in 1961 as a pianist and singer for several country music bands in Toronto. He made the High School Dance in 1962, as they say. That sort of led him to Detroit, where he spent most of his time writing songs and recording music to further his career. Well, we're up to letter U now with Utilities and Habitude, a song that was released on an album called Love and Records Live Compilation from 2014. It was from the CKXUFM Rock Festival that took place in Lethbridge, Alberta. And currently listening to Quench a Mile Band with Fiesta from a CBC broadcast recording based out of Montreal, Quebec in 1974. Well, that leads us into the final set of music here this week. You're on 334578, and we're going to start with Danger Boy with the Vile Tones off of their album called The Taste of Honey on Other People's Music. You're listening to 334578.

Danger Boy off of A Taste of Honey and Other People's Music. Band based out of Toronto with Freddie Pompey, Chris Haid, Motor X, and Steve Lecky from 1977. A Taste of Honey was released in 1974 on CD. They did record and release one album during their years of operation in 1983's Saturday Night, Sunday Morning, which was recorded live at Larry's Hideaway here in Toronto. Hal Willis after that with the Lumberjack song off of Mr. Lumberjack on ARC Records from 1965, produced by Ben Weatherby. Leonard Francis Gauthier, a.k.a. Hal Willis, was born in Rouen, Noranda, Quebec in 1933, and it ended up in Nashville, Tennessee, where he died in 2015. Mentions Johnny Cake there, you know, sitting around on the log eating Johnny Cake. That's sort of cornmeal pancakes. The Lumberjack was an international hit song that sold over 1.5 million copies. And in 1956, Hal and his wife, Ginger Willis, were hired by Colonel Tom Parker to tour with Elvis Presley. That must have been cool. That was followed by Young Tree and the Blooms with Dirt Party, a band from St. John's, Newfoundland, off of their album called Musical Chairs, 2018 release. Band following around Peter, Willie, Young Tree, and his Blooms. I got turned on to them by Wayne Tucker, host of CHMR's Newfound Records. And that was followed by the last song we have in the alphabet, Noah Zachron, because he's a Zed guy, right? With Widow of Ravencliff off of his Noah Zachron album, which came out in 1982 on Softwind Music. He's from Montreal, but now lives in Toronto. I think he's a dentist. And currently behind us, Maz with La Course off of Telescope from 2011. You've been listening to 334578, a program of mostly vinyl music, minted out of my own record collection, and produced for you each week from CIAT Radio in Toronto. It's heard across the land on various other radio stations, so I hope you enjoyed the show. You can get a hold of me, 334578 at CIAT.fm, if you need to contact me for any particular reason. And check out my archives at the 3Ws.backtothesugarcamp.com. And with that said, I'll see you next week for another edition of 33.

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And I have heard in Canada, every woman, she is blonde. 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

0: That was the first big date I had with your grandmother. Her brother took us a ride in the rumble seat in his new car. He took us back some old country roads, and we were snuggled up in there together. It was really neat, I thought.
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0: It's the deadliest disease you never heard of. 1 in 300 Canadians are in danger of dying from iron overload. 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
1: You know, I never really had a sense of being famous, and I think because being a comedian, comedians are really the workhorses of the entertainment world, and so we're not celebrated in the same way as like an ingenue or movie star. If we don't get our country back, we'll lose it forever. And I don't want to lose it forever. I love this country. I want to be an American.
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2: In the news, six local London councils are resisting the trans bathroom ban, while two New York lawmakers are moving to legalize bathhouses. Also, Michigan's Democratic Senate primary, a gay-straight alliance lawsuit in Virginia, and the heart-wrenching story of three Ghanaian lesbian asylum seekers deported to Cameroon by the U.S.
3: Then, special guest comedian and activist Margaret Cho shows another side of herself. 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
4: I'm Jeb Bakke.
5: And I'm Chris Wilson.
4: With News Wrap, a summary of some of the news in or affecting LGBTQ communities around the world for the week ending August 8th, 2026.
5: Six London councils have pledged to defy the United Kingdom ban on transgender people's use of single-sex facilities. Guidance from the Equality and Human Rights Commission is now taking full effect in England, Wales, and Scotland. The only exception to the code EHRC first published in June is Northern Ireland, where the rights of transgender citizens to use gendered facilities are not impacted. Under the EHRC's guidance, the use of single-sex spaces is determined by sex assigned at birth rather than current gender. The leaders of Hackney, Haringey, Lambeth, Lewisham, Southwark, and Waltham Forest met the implementation of the code on August 5th with a joint statement vowing to keep their services inclusive. Their open letter to Women and Equalities Minister Bridget Phillipson read in part, "We won't put our staff in the impossible position of policing entry to public spaces. We have an unshakable commitment to ensuring that trans plus residents can access services safely, with dignity, and free from discrimination or harassment." EHRC Chair Marianne Stevenson found what she called potentially a degree of performativity in the six London councils' letter. She told Times Radio, "Once they talk to the legal department, they will realize that they are obliged to follow the law." Lambeth Borough's council has instructed legal officers to examine the legal viability of refusing to implement the code. The boroughs are not alone in their opposition. The investigative UK nonprofit, The Good Law Project, has launched a judicial review of the code. Their challenge argues that the code is a violation of transgender people's legal human rights.
4: The people of Michigan have chosen the contentious progressive candidate, Dr. Abdul Al-Sayed, to be the Democratic U.S. Senate candidate for the upcoming general election. A son of Egyptian immigrants and a proud Muslim, Dr. Al-Sayed weathered smear campaigns, Islamophobia, and millions of dollars in pro-Israel-funded advertising to beat U.S. Representative Haley Stevens. Al-Sayed's human rights-forward campaign overcame his financial disadvantage. It also garnered him an endorsement from the Michigan Democratic Party LGBT&A caucus, where he spoke in April of this year.
6: Right, all right, all right, all right. So what you get with me is somebody who understands two things. Number one, I will never back down when somebody's rights are at risk. So when they come and tell us that it's okay for us to throw away trans rights or LGBT rights or gay rights or lesbian rights, I'm going to be the first up there to say, no, you will not take away rights in these United States of America.
4: Dr. El-Sayed is a Rhodes Scholar, epidemiologist, and former head of Wayne County's Department of Health. His opponent, establishment-backed Representative Stevens, was aided by $62 million in advertising, over half of which came from the American Israel Public Affairs Committee. AIPAC has been receiving increased public scrutiny for their financial influence in U.S. elections. Stevens spent 9 times the amount of her progressive opponent, making this year's Michigan Democratic primary the most expensive ever, according to the New York Times. El-Sayed will now face Republican Mike Rogers. Trump-endorsed candidate Rogers is a former FBI agent who scored a consistent 0 out of 100 on the Human Rights Campaign's scorecard while he served in Congress from 1995 to 2001. Polls show the two candidates are neck and neck for November's general election. If Dr. Abdul El-Sayed wins, he'll be the first Muslim senator in U.S. history.
5: Two New York City lawmakers have proposed a bill to legalize bathhouses. It has been 4 decades since deeply closeted New York Mayor Ed Koch and the City Health Council effectively banned the establishments during the height of the AIDS epidemic. Bathhouses have long provided a space for intimate encounters and community connection for queer men. However, the spread of HIV ushered in political and media-led condemnation of the sites before substantial scientific evidence was developed. The raids, the policies, and the bans that resulted in the 1980s still impact those spaces today. The new proposal to overturn the 40-year-old laws came from gay state senator Eric Boscher of the 47th District and gay assembly member Tony Simone of the 75th District. Boscher spoke to New York radio station 1010 Winds last week about the current state of bathhouses in the city.
7: People are going to these kind of facilities, but they're unlicensed, they're underground, they're unregulated. This would bring those out of the shadows and also provide opportunity for public health intervention, testing, information about STIs.
5: If the bill goes through, it would follow similar recent decriminalization of bathhouses in Minneapolis and San Francisco.
4: Two Virginia middle school students are filing a federal lawsuit after being denied the right to form a gay-straight alliance club at their school. The American Civil Liberties Union representing the youngsters asserts that the King George Middle School repeatedly changed the rules for forming a club as a means of blocking the creation of a GSH chapter. The dispute began in 2025 when a seventh grader identified as ZJW sought to establish a gay-straight alliance after experiencing discrimination at school. Pressure from a group of parents convinced the school board to place the proposed GSA on hold while it established a stricter policy for the formation of a club. When the ACLU first sent a letter to the school board warning that their denial of the GSA club violates federal law, the board then adopted a new policy banning all non-curricular organizations. After the new policy, the school board authorized a number of groups to operate as so-called curricular clubs, just not the GSA. The ACLU is calling out the school board's double standard. They are suing for the plaintiff student's First Amendment and equal access protections. The trial, titled ZJW versus King George School Board, was filed in the U.S. District Court for the Eastern District of Virginia. They demand the authorization of the GSA and an end to discriminatory practices.
5: Finally, 3 lesbian asylum seekers are speaking out about being deported from the U.S. They fled anti-LGBTQ persecution in their home country of Ghana in 2024. That was the year that Ghana's Supreme Court upheld a colonial-era law that criminalizes adult consensual same-sex relations. They were legally protected from being returned to Ghana, but in January, they were sent to a government compound in Cameroon, despite having 0 ties to that country. The United States has cut deals worth millions of dollars to persuade countries to accept its deportees, as revealed in an Agence France-Presse investigation. Threats of visa restrictions were also part of the campaign to pressure countries to hold refugees captive. Since some people cannot legally be returned to their countries of origin, the Trump administration maintains that nothing prevents it from sending them to a third country. Altogether, 36 Africans with no connection to Cameroon have been shipped there. Deutsche Welle News Africa spoke to the three Ghanaian women, keeping their identities anonymous for their safety. They say their hands and feet were bound during their flight from the U.S. to Cameroon. One of them told her story to a voice actor. They landed in the capital city of Yaoundé earlier this year. They say they were kept in a government compound for approximately 2 months and were only permitted to leave during daylight hours after staging a hunger strike. Their asylum applications have yet to receive a ruling. With no identity documents or clear legal status, they are barred from working. In addition to the harsh conditions they face in Cameroon, the trio is now at risk for deportation back to Ghana. Human Rights Watch has declared that these expulsions of asylum seekers violate international law and should be rejected.
4: 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For the weekend.

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0: She was still a teenager when she started doing stand-up in San Francisco comedy clubs in the early 1980s, so her fearless humor has been challenging stereotypes and celebrating the queer community for a good 5 decades now. Iconic comedian, actor, musician, and outspoken LGBTQ plus activist Margaret Cho spoke to Michael Taylor Gray of KPFK Los Angeles, home of IMRU, public radio's oldest queer radio show.
1: I've always been, you know, just attracted to gay men. Sometimes you will inherit a gay from your mother. That's very common, where you get a hand-me-down gay. You remember your Uncle Ron? Well, Ron is going to babysit you from now on because Ron got a DUI. So then you have an old gay man and a little girl, which is the best relationship possible. That is a power couple.
2: Margaret, as I was preparing for our conversation today, I kept thinking that your life doesn't really fit into a list of accomplishments. It feels more like a story told in chapters. If you're willing, I'd love to begin with chapter one. Chapter one, the making of Margaret. Now, you grew up in San Francisco, and you've described it as a place filled with old hippies, drag queens, burnouts, and Chinese families. I love that description because it sounds wonderfully chaotic.
3: It is, we're Korean, but there were a lot of Chinese people. There were a lot of Chinese and Irish people in our neighborhood, which was the Sunset District. And so there was a kind of like a West Side Story vibe happening.
2: Mm-hmm.
3: But it was really, we were Korean, so we were a little bit different. And the biggest change was when my parents purchased a gay bookstore in 1978, which was called Paperback Traffic, and it was on Polk Street, which was the big gay neighborhood in San Francisco, along with the Castro. And it was a very good time to be a young gay man. In that era, because it taught me that being gay was exciting and fun and not only normal, but preferred. Because all of the businesses on that block catered to gay men. We had a hamburger stand called Hot and Hunky. There were there were bars that had drag shows every night. And you know, the guys on the street would go out dressed up as cowboys and leather men. And it was like gay pride every day, you know, because they'd all come from their small towns. And we're now here in this magical city where everybody was gay. Well, so,
2: I love the description of where you grew up because it sounds wonderfully chaotic. And when you look back now, how did growing up in that neighborhood shape the person and eventually the comedian you became?
3: Well, it taught me a lot. Like, people that worked for my father were the first people to celebrate and follow Harvey Milk.
2: Wow.
3: And his political career. You know, they were all, you know, canvassing for him and volunteering for him. And, you know, his election was such an exciting moment for politics. But then when he was assassinated, it was this unbelievable tragedy that nobody could cope with, you know, and it was a really, really scary time. And then shortly after that, AIDS came into the picture, which completely decimated our whole community, as it did worldwide. But we felt it so deeply because it was all young men.
2: Do you and your family remember the day that Harvey was assassinated? Do you remember that
3: time? Yes, I remember it very distinctly because

0: Everybody in our school was alerted to that because it was also the mayor who was killed, and they were in City Hall in the rotunda. So it was this momentary, like, stop everything, probably reminiscent of the Kennedy assassination, you know, like not that long before. It was like 14 years before that. Yeah. So, you know, it was that feeling of everything stopped, you know, where how could our city officials, who are mayor and Harvey Milk, our city supervisor, be murdered in City Hall? It was really, really shocking.
1: Yes, shocking for sure. And that's something that still resonates with our community to this very day. But I can't take my mind off of where you grew up, your neighborhood. Now, one of the things that strikes me is that for many people growing up around the people that you've described in your neighborhood, in the neighborhood itself, it almost sounds unusual for most. But for you, it was your normal. Now, did growing up in that environment teach you very early on that there wasn't just one way to live your life?
0: Yes, and that it was better to be gay because...
1: I'll testify to that.
0: Yes, you had the advantage of a kind of like being on the new frontier of life. You know, we were inventing the way to live. I mean, we had some prior examples, of course, historically, but in general, this was like, oh, this is all new when society's accepting of it. You know, it was gay chic. So people were kind of like, oh, gay lifestyles were very normal and very acceptable. And, you know, and it was sort of led by very young people, you know, and so it was really exciting. And it wasn't until AIDS came along that really all came crashing down, you know, and it was really terrifying. And then to not have government support around AIDS, you know, really led to a lot of political activism. That politicized me. You know, I was really a very early participant in ACT UP and Queer Nation and things like that, where we're raising money for people living with HIV and AIDS. And I even got dosed by Brownie Mary, who was a very important figure in San Francisco. She was constantly getting arrested because she was baking cannabis-laced goodies for people in hospice.
1: So you grew up awfully fast. You grew up awfully fast.
0: She saw me and she was a fan and she gave me a pot brownie and I'm still high. It was so strong.
1: I believe you.
0: I mean, it was so strong. And so, you know, champions like that were around around the AIDS, which was a pandemic, you know, and so it taught me how to be political in different ways where, you know, she was being in service to all of the men dying and trying to give them an appetite again, because that was something that was lost. You know, so it was important to live then and to see how people could be political and of service in their own way.
1: Yeah. Yes. Now, I've always believed that comedians are incredible observers before they're performers. Now, were you that kid that was quietly watching everyone else, or were you always the one trying to make the room laugh?
0: Oh, yeah. No, I was very introverted. I'm still very introverted. I am an observer, and I'm not particularly demonstrative unless when I'm in performance mode where that's required of me. But that to me is very much not natural to who I am. I'm a homebody. I prefer the company of cats and dogs to people. So I'm quiet. Yeah. But I love comedy. I like to do what I do. And so I like to watch and see what's going on. And then I have my performance thing. And so it's just different. Most comedians are like that.
1: I agree. I mean, I remember Lucille Ball when she was, you know, when she was on in performance mode on her show, and people expected that person to show up on talk shows, but she was very introverted in that way.
0: Yes.
1: She was not the same person. Now, you've spoken over the years about feeling like an outsider. Now, before comedy gave you a voice, what did it feel like being that young Margaret trying to figure out where she belonged?
0: I think, it was very tough, you know, and I had a voice very young. I started comedy when I was 14.
1: Yeah, I can't
0: believe that. you know, a platform to kind of do my thing super early, and early opportunities to do shows with AIDS fundraising. I did my first shows in drag bars, in gay bars. They were the first places to give me an opportunity, and they love a little girl. They love a little girl. It's perfect.
1: You make us laugh.
0: Yeah, I was the belle of the ball. I was really celebrated very early on, which it gave me a lot of confidence, which I think helped me, of course. And I was doing television pretty early on, so I was very lucky.
1: Yeah, because most teenagers are trying desperately not to stand out, and you chose to stand alone under a spotlight in front of strangers.
0: Yes, and it was really a great decision. And I kind of forfeited a lot of my childhood. I forfeited a lot of my young adulthood. I didn't go to college. I didn't have an education, but I sort of got one education in life, in a way. So that's good.
1: And not long after that, early start at 14, I still am trying to wrap my head around that, you were opening for Jerry Seinfeld. That was an extraordinary leap for someone so young. Did it feel surreal at the time, or were you simply too busy trying to survive each performance to appreciate what had happened?
0: Well, both. You know, it was completely surreal, but also I was just trying to be counted as like an adult, you know, even though I really wasn't. And, you know, and I was really lucky because I was protected by a lot of people around me. I was really safe in that environment, which is really, I think, unusual.
1: That's
0: which is
1: incredible.
0: Good.
1: Yeah.
0: Yeah.
1: Margaret, you were still incredibly young when your career took off. One minute you're performing in comedy clubs, and before long you're on television, touring nationally, and suddenly millions of people think they know who Margaret Cho is. I'm curious, what happens to your sense of identity when fame arrives before you've really had the chance to finish becoming yourself?
0: No, you know, I never really had a sense of being famous, and I think because being a comedian, comedians are really the workhorses of the entertainment world, and so we're not celebrated in the same way as like an ingenue or movie star. Comedians always have to work for it. I mean, so I've never really felt the impact of fame, or I don't even know. Like nowadays, I don't even think about that as an F factor, because it doesn't affect my life at all. I'm totally incognito everywhere I go, so it's never an issue.
1: Now, one of the things that I've taken away from our conversation is that every chapter of your life seems to have led naturally into the next one, which brings us to today. Your newest tour is called Cholagarchy. You've returned to political comedy at a moment when the country feels especially divided. Why did this feel like the right time for this conversation?
0: It's the only time. If we don't get our country back, we'll lose it forever. And I don't want to lose it forever. I love this country. I want to be an American. I'm very proud to be. I was born here. And I will not have crazy, homophobic, transphobic, racists control the narrative of what this country is supposed to be. And so, you know, we've got to use all of our abilities, whatever they are, to wrench it back out of the claws
1: thank you for that activism. Now you're also acting, continuing to tour, taking on new creative challenges, and audiences are seeing you in projects like Percy Jackson the Olympians, which I love. And
0: yes,
1: after
0: I love
1: all that show. Love it. After all these years, what still excites your curiosity, Margaret Cho?
0: Well, I love acting. I think it's so tremendous. My new movie, I Want Your Sex, which by the incredible auteur Greg Araki, gay cinema genius, incredible guy. His first movie in 12 years. It's so exciting. So that comes out later this month, and I'm so in love with the film, and I'm so excited to be in it. And you know, it's my second film with him. I was in Doom Generation 30 years ago, so it's great to work with him again. And so, you know, I love being able to slip into other people and other people's lives and other people's dreams. You know, this is his dream, and so I love being a part of it. Oh, I'm just a very spicy old lady. Like, I just
1: spicy old lady.
0: Yeah, I love my cats. I love my dog. I love my plants, and I love doing comedy and being out there. And You know, I was really excited to be able to participate in Heartland Pride this last weekend in Omaha, and I was in Kansas City Pride the month before, so I've had an amazing Pride season. I'm just a spicy lady who has fun. Well, your voice is the most important. Your opinion is the most important. And really remind yourself that your life is yours and it's short and it goes by really fast. So own it. Take ownership of your life. Find out what you want to do. Find out who you are. It's worth it. It's the best journey. But the journey to you is the odyssey that we all need to take.

0: That was comedian Margaret Cho in conversation with Michael Taylor Gray. To hear the full interview, visit the IMRU page at kpfk.org.
1: Thanks for discovering This Way Out, brought to you by the nonprofit Overnight Productions. 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

0: from Copenhagen, Denmark, this is Democracy Now!
1: I want to thank the Prime Minister, Greenland, Denmark. And we're going to have a tremendous relationship, a secure relationship, and we look forward to it.
0: After repeatedly threatening to seize Greenland, President Trump has signed a deal that would allow the U.S. to expand its military presence there. But Greenland will remain a territory of Denmark. As we broadcast from here in Copenhagen, we'll speak to the chair of the National Organization for Greenlanders in Denmark. Then, as the death toll in Gaza topped 74,000 over the past 3 years, we'll speak to the Palestinian analyst Mohammed Shahada. He's from Gaza but lives here in Denmark.
2: You see, basically, Israel tried since 1948 until today to destroy us as a people, as a group, and they failed at it. Our people are still there, resilient.
0: And next week marks the 25th anniversary of the 2001 U.S. invasion of Afghanistan. We'll speak to the Danish-Afghan journalist, Najib Khaja. In 2008, he was kidnapped by the Taliban, and then he escaped. His most recent documentary on Afghanistan is titled Winning Hearts and Minds. All that and more coming up. Welcome to Democracy Now!, democracynow.org, The War and Peace Report. I'm Amy Goodman in Copenhagen, Denmark. Iran's foreign minister has held indirect talks with the U.S. on a diplomatic proposal to end 7 months of fighting. On Monday, Foreign Minister Abbas Araghchi said he discussed a plan with Qatari mediators that would see a phased reopening of the Strait of Hormuz within 7 days in exchange for an end to all hostilities in Iran and Lebanon, the lifting of the U.S. naval blockade of Iran, the unfreezing of billions of dollars worth of Iranian assets, and an end to sanctions on Iranian oil. The indirect talks came as Iran defended its strikes on U.S. bases across the Mideast as self-defense, warning neighboring countries would come under further attack if they continue to host U.S. forces. Iranian diplomat Nasser Asadi Nazari delivered the warning in an address to the U.N. General Assembly on Monday.
3: The missiles that killed 168 children at a primary school in Minot and struck the Lamed sports complex during the U.S.-Israel regime's joint aggression against Iran were launched from neighboring territory. These are only two of many such examples.
0: In the UK, the 5 men who were arrested on suspicion of terrorism after they allegedly approached the RAF Fairford military base carrying explosives have been released on bail. The UK has allowed U.S. warplanes to launch long-range strikes on Iran from RAF Fairford since March 1st, fueling speculation Iran was behind a plot to attack the base. This is Tristan Wilkinson, the councillor for the Cotswold District.
4: So there was a specific threat about 6 weeks ago from the Iranians on this base. At the time, there was an increased surveillance around the area. This is an operational base. There is, it's no secret that, you know, we have American bombers here that are taking part in what's happening in the Middle East at the moment. So there's always the risk.
0: U.S. Secretary of State Marco Rubio says the incident at RAF Royal Air Force Fairford, quote, clearly involves the hands of a foreign actor, unquote. Iran's embassy in London responded that it, quote, categorically rejects and strongly condemns the recent unfounded and malicious speculations, unquote. In Ukraine, a wave of Russian drone and missile strikes has killed 9 people and left 80 others wounded. Among Russia's targets was Ukraine's Academy of Science in Kyiv, where 2 people were killed by a Russian drone that struck during the workday Monday. Survivors said the attack came without a sound and without warning.
5: I don't understand the senseless war. I don't understand any of what's going on. I don't know how to resolve this issue, but what's happening is not right, and it's ordinary people who are suffering.
0: President Volodymyr Zelensky said 80 of the 120 drones fired at Ukraine were a newer jet-powered model, making them harder to shoot down. Elsewhere, officials in eastern Poland scrambled fighter jets and ordered residents to shelter in place after a Russian drone crashed near the Polish-Ukrainian border Monday. Meanwhile, Ukraine claimed long-range attacks on two Russian factories and an oil facility far from the front lines. The Trump administration issued new fuel economy rules on Monday that loosen the limits automakers must meet on pollution from gas-powered cars and light trucks. Rules set under the Biden administration called for vehicles to average about 50 miles per gallon by 2031. The Trump rules cut the target to just under 35 miles per gallon. Dave Cook, the senior vehicles analyst for the Union of Concerned Scientists Clean Transportation Program, said, quote, the federal government's decision to gut fuel economy standards is a handout to automakers and oil companies that will strap American consumers already struggling with an affordability crisis, unquote. The White House is defending its decision to run campaign-style ads promoting President Trump during NFL games and network news broadcasts. The 30-second spots include the tagline, paid for by the U.S. government. The White House calls them public service announcements, but Democratic lawmakers and former ethics officials argue they're political ads and violate federal appropriations laws and the Hatch Act. One 30-second ad titled Final Battle is nearly identical to a campaign video Trump posted to Truth Social in 2024. In the ad, Trump promises to expel the quote-unquote warmongers, globalists, and deep state actors from government. More than $300,000 has been spent on the ad.
6: We will rout the fake news media, and we will liberate America from these villains once and for all.
0: Senate Majority Leader Republican John Thune told reporters, quote, it's a great message. I like the message, but it shouldn't be paid for with taxpayer dollars, he said. In Texas, state election officials have sent tens of thousands of delayed voter registration applications to county election officials after discovering an error. Some of the applications had languished for over a year. The backlog sparked a scramble by counties to process the applications with just weeks left before November's midterm elections. In more news from Texas, a black woman who was sentenced to 5 years in prison for casting a provisional ballot in the 2016 presidential election has overturned her conviction on appeal, capping a nearly decade-long legal battle. The 5-4 decision by Texas's highest criminal court ends the case against Crystal Mason, whose provisional ballot wasn't even counted since she was disqualified from voting at the time due to a past felony conviction for tax fraud. To see our coverage of Crystal Mason's case, go to our website at democracynow.org. A top FBI official said Monday he's stepping down about a year after he was nominated by President Trump and confirmed by the Senate. Andrew Bailey served as co-deputy director of the FBI in an unusual arrangement with right-wing podcaster Dan Bongino before Bongino left the FBI in January after clashing with former Attorney General Pam Bondi over the Justice Department's handling of the Epstein files. Bailey had been tasked with overseeing some of the investigations into President Trump's debunked claims that the 2020 election was rigged. Meanwhile, the FBI's confirmed hackers accessed a trove of personal data on potentially tens of thousands of current and former FBI employees, including their names, addresses, phone numbers, and details on their spouses. OpenAI is scrapping the release of its latest AI model known as GPT 6.1 Astra over safety concerns. This comes after OpenAI agents interfered with websites run by the U.S. Education Department, the Commerce Department, and the SEC, the Securities and Exchange Commission, without the company's knowledge. In an interview, the OpenAI head of safety said the latest model had scored poorly on its ability to align with

0: gone on record saying he rejects warnings that AI could make humans extinct. NVIDIA is among the companies profiting most from the rapid build-out of AI data centers, which has drawn protests across the country. The Trump administration announced Monday it had reversed a Biden-era policy that broadened the federal ban on sex discrimination in schools to cover LGBTQ people. Shalali Patel of National Women's Law Center responded, quote, "Sexual harassment and assault continue to be pervasive in schools, and to the fullest extent possible, we should be working to enforce the laws that protect students survivors of sexual violence." Yet Education Secretary Linda McMahon and the Trump administration have decided to ignore what survivors need, instead weaponizing Title IX to attack trans students, she said. And a New York prosecutor has reopened a sexual assault investigation at Cornell University after a woman alleged she'd been drugged, assaulted, and gang raped by seven former and current members of Chi Phi fraternity in 2024 when she was a 20-year-old undergraduate student. The allegations came in a lawsuit filed this month by a woman identified only as Jane Doe, who says campus officials and law enforcement failed to take her accusations seriously. On Monday, Tompkins County District Attorney Matthew Van Houten defended his initial decision not to seek charges, writing, quote, "Seeking justice sometimes requires us to reconsider or reopen cases when we're provided with additional evidence," unquote. A lawyer for the plaintiff says his client's claims have not materially changed since she filed a police report in the weeks after the alleged assault. On Sunday, New York Congresswoman Alexandria Ocasio-Cortez addressed the controversy at a Students versus Billionaires event in Ithaca, New York.
1: "I want to be clear that the culture of rape, sexual assault, and pedophilia is protected in elite institutions across the United States, and including Cornell University in this instance. The fact that Jane Doe, that survivor, lost her education because you can't stay in school when something like that happens to you. Rape is often used as an act of war. It is one of the most horrifying violations that a human being can endure. It's a form of torture. You can't stay in school. The fact that she had to lose her education and those men were protected by an institution and granted an Ivy League degree as a reward, never again. Never again."
0: And those are some of the headlines. This is Democracy Now!, democracynow.org, The War and Peace Report. I'm Amy Goodman, broadcasting from Copenhagen, Denmark. Remember when President Trump said this shortly after he returned to the White House?
2: "We need Greenland for national security and even international security, and we're working with everybody involved to try and get it. But we need it really for international world security, and I think we're going to get it. One way or the other, we're going to get it."
3: It's German.
0: Well, after more than a year and a half of threatening to take over Greenland by force, President Trump last week signed a 10-page agreement with Greenland and Denmark that fell short of his earlier demands to turn Greenland into U.S. territory. The deal that Trump described as tremendous allows the United States to open new bases in Greenland, bolstering its military presence on the vast, mineral-rich, and strategically located island. Under the 1951 Defense of Greenland Treaty, the United States already has wide latitude to station forces and build military bases in Greenland. The U.S. currently has one active military base on Greenland, about 160 troops on the ground. During the height of the Cold War, the U.S. maintained 17 military installations in Greenland with over 10,000 troops. Under the New Deal, the U.S. would be allowed to build two new bases. The new agreement, signed shortly after President Trump's speech to the UN General Assembly last week, recognizes Greenland as part of Denmark, but would still apply

0: Why, if Greenland eventually chooses independence, describing this, quote, a deal that could last forever. The Danish Prime Minister, Mette Frederiksen, praised the deal as strengthening NATO and staving off the growing presence of Russia and China in the Arctic.
1: This deal is good for the United States. It's good for Greenland, for Denmark, for the NATO alliance, and therefore also good for Europe. Mr. President, you have been very clear. You don't want adversaries to come too close. I fully agree. And with this deal, they are not. We are making sure that they will not be allowed to get any control or significant influence in Greenland.
0: Greenland's Prime Minister, Jens Frederik Nielsen, reiterated his support for the United States and the NATO alliance.
2: This agreement should put to rest any doubt today and in the future about where Greenland's loyalty lies. Our commitment to this alliance and to the security we build together is not in question. We are, have been, and will remain a steadfast friend of the United States and a part of the Western Alliance. Your security is our security, and our security is your security.
0: To understand more about this deal and what it really means, we're joined now by Julie Rademacher, chair of UAGUT, which means us, an organization for Greenlanders in Denmark. Julia is a former member of the parliament here in Denmark. Welcome to Democracy Now! It's great to have you, in your country here. Talk about the significance of this. You had President Trump saying he's taking over Greenland, he's annexing Greenland, he's occupying Greenland, and now there's this deal made between your country, Greenland, and Denmark, and the United States, but involves expansion of the U.S. military presence.
3: Well, we already have military presence by the U.S. in Greenland, and we have had that for several decades, actually. It's been even more in the past. So two more military bases will not be new in Greenland. But it's very important for the Greenlandic people that they are listened to, because the last time the Americans left the bases, they didn't clean up. So this is one of the very important questions asked by the public in Greenland. But the deal has been absolutely amazing in so many years in Greenland, because we have felt listened to the last week. For the first time in world history, an American president has said out loud, yes, it's the Greenlanders' right for self-determination. And we've been not only fighting for Greenland the past 1.5 years, but also been the front of the fight for democracy in the world, because we've been fighting for our own right to decide whether or not Greenland should be part of Denmark, U.S., or become independent. And with this deal, Greenland can do what Greenlanders in Greenland want it to do. So I think in many ways it's definitely a good deal for Greenland and for Greenlanders. So it's been great news, especially concerning the last 1.5 years where we have felt threatened by the American president.
0: So what would you like to see happen with Greenland? I mean, you were a member of the Danish parliament here. You are a Greenlander. What does UAGUT, your organization of Greenlanders in Denmark, want?
3: Yeah, as a former member of the Danish parliament and also as a Greenlander, I've been living for so many years in Greenland. I'm a mother also. So for me, it's very important that the future of Greenland will be decided by Greenlanders, also in Greenland. I think in so many ways we have been threatened by military with force to be taken over by annexation of the U.S. Congress still have the proposal that they want to annex Greenland. So I would like to say that happen in reality, not only on a paper now signed by the American president, but also in reality, definitely. But I also kind of have an worry that the trust between Americans, Greenlanders, and Danes, it's not the same anymore, because we've always relied on the Americans. We've always trusted the Americans and the American president to be our protector. But now, after threats in 1.5 years to annex Greenland, we don't have the same faith or the same trust in Americans and the U.S. president. So we definitely have some work, something to work on in the future.
0: Julie Rademacher, so far Trump has vowed to build two, as he says, very major bases in Greenland. There's also interest in Greenland's resources. If you can talk about this, last month it was reported that a U.S. oil company linked to President Trump, called Greenland Energy, was preparing to drill in Greenland without local approval. The firm recently landed drilling equipment on Greenland's eastern coast. Greenland's government issued a strong warning that no permission was granted. The island Mineral Resources Authority must provide all future logistical operations before they proceed, officials said. What are Trump's personal interests here?
3: Well, that question you have to ask the American president. But I can say that as Greenlanders, our interest is to be listened to. We have our own democracy in Greenland. We have a self-rule government. We are also part of the Kingdom of Denmark. So when we make deals, we do it together with Greenland and Denmark. And then, of course, also negotiate with other countries like the U.S. If Americans want to drill for oil in Greenland, it has to be approved by the population in Greenland. You know, Greenlanders don't go to the U.S. and drill for oil. So, of course, Americans also have to ask Greenlanders if they want to drill for oil. And the government and municipalities have to approve it. And this hasn't been the case. So in so many ways, we still fight for the platform and also to be listened to as Greenlanders because of the MAGA movement and because of all these investments going on. We are still quite worried that money men from MAGA movement will try and buy Greenland in other hands. Also, despite the fact of this new deal on security. So I think we are very much aware of that.
0: Trump said in a social media post announcing this agreement that it gives the United States permanent control over security and all other needs in Greenland, completely addressing all of our many U.S. concerns, he said. What does he mean, permanent control of all other needs?
3: Well, again, you have to ask that question to the American president, but I think in many ways the deal is good because the right for self-determination is approved in the deal, and also the fact that if Greenlanders want to become independent within the NATO alliance, it can happen. So for the first time in history, Greenlanders are actually acknowledged and also approved as a people for the right to Greenland. But at the same time, we can see that if you want to build U.S. military bases in Greenland, it also has a chapter in the deal where it says it has to be with respect of the culture, of the fishery, of the hunting. Right now it's hunting season in Greenland, so everyone is talking about reindeers and caribou hunting. At the same time, we sit here in Copenhagen discussing this in a room. And many people ask me here in Denmark, so what do the Greenlanders talk about? And I tell them, well, they talk about reindeers and caribous because it's that time of the year. But at the same time, yes, definitely, we sleep better now at night with this deal, but we still have uncertainty and worries, and we don't feel completely that we can completely rely on the Americans anymore.
0: Who are the adversaries that the Danish Prime Minister referred to?
3: Adversaries.
0: He talks about the adversaries, the interest of different powers in the Arctic.
3: Yes, I think in so many ways, it's the Arctic is opening up. We already saw that in the American U.S. Navy strategies from 2018. I believe it's very important that now Greenland, Denmark, and the European Union works on new Arctic strategies, and also they work very close together with the Americans about security in the Arctic, because who's the real enemy here? you know, maybe it's Russia and China and not Denmark and the US. So I think it's very important that we can make deals on security and that we now have leaders in the same room signing deals, but also diplomats that can negotiate, because we haven't seen that for 1.5 years. We have just felt terrified and being threatened. So this is definitely a new situation, but we are still worried as Greenlanders in both Denmark and also in Greenland.
0: And who is paying for this deal? Trump said there will be no cost to the United States.
3: Yeah, that's kind of interesting, but because at the same time, Trump wants more military in Greenland. So I don't know who's paying for the new military in Greenland, but we can hear on the Danish and Greenlandic leaders that it will not be the Danes and the Greenlanders that will pay. So it's going to be interesting to follow. And I can see in financial acts and suggestions and proposals for next year again, that it isn't in the budget. So that's a good question to ask back home in the U.S.
0: Also,
3: too.
0: Aren't there 4 unexploded nuclear bombs dropped by a U.S. B-52 bomber there from 1968 still under the ice?
3: Yes, and there were also this very crazy project where the Americans drilled like a tunnel inside of the ice cap. So we have several military bases where the Americans haven't cleaned up in Greenland, and that's also why many people in Greenland are worried that these military bases will be built, but with no respect of the culture, of the local people, of the hunters, but also of the environment and nature. Because for Greenlanders, for us, the nature is like a holy place. It's what we come from. It's what we live by. So for us, it's very important that it's respected.
0: Julie Rademacher, we want to thank you so much for being with you. It's nice to be in the same studio with you here in Copenhagen. She is chair of WAGUT. It means us, the National Organization for Greenlanders in Denmark. She is a former member of the Danish Parliament. Coming up is the death toll in Gaza topped 74,000 over these past 3 years. We'll speak to the Palestinian analyst, Mohammed Shahada. He's from Gaza, but lives here in Denmark. Stay with us.

0: song by Ayu Peter, a Greenlandic Inuit activist and attorney. This is Democracy Now!, democracynow.org, The War and Peace Report. I'm Amy Goodman. We are broadcasting from Copenhagen, Denmark. The Palestinian death toll from Israel's war in Gaza surpassed 74,000. According to Gaza's health ministry, Israeli attacks since the so-called ceasefire last October have killed more than 1,100 Palestinians. Gaza's government media office puts the toll even higher at more than 1,400. On Sunday, two Palestinians were killed in an Israeli airstrike on downtown Gaza City. Meanwhile, in the occupied West Bank, settler violence has killed at least 1,107 Palestinians since October 7, 2023. On Monday, a senior UN official condemned what he called the relentless expansion of Israeli settlements in the occupied West Bank. This is UN Deputy Special Coordinator for the Middle East Peace Process, Ramiz Alakbarov, addressing the UN Security Council.
1: I strongly condemn the relentless expansion of Israeli settlements in the West Bank, which fuels tensions, impedes access by Palestinians to their land, and threatens the validity, viability of a fully independent, sovereign, and contiguous Palestinian state. The rapidly expanding settlement footprint, including outposts, is taking place in conjunction with a rise in settler attacks.
0: Well, Democracy Now! Is broadcasting from Denmark, which recently joined 20 other countries as well as the European Commission in signing a declaration opposing Israel's planned settlement expansion in the occupied West Bank. Denmark, along with 11 other countries, is also backing sanctions on trade with Israeli settlements in the occupied West Bank. On Monday, Denmark's permanent representative to the United Nations, Christina Marcus Lassen, addressed the UN General Assembly.
2: In Gaza, civilians continue to pay the price. Far more must be done to secure humanitarian access and long-term peace. And in the occupied West Bank, settler violence and settlement expansion threaten the daily lives of Palestinians and undermine the prospects for a future Palestinian state. This has to stop.
0: That was Denmark's ambassador to the United Nations, Christina Marcus Lassen. For more, we're joined here in Copenhagen by Mohammed Shahada, writer and analyst from Gaza, visiting fellow at the European Council on Foreign Relations. Mohammed Shahada, welcome back to Democracy Now! It's wonderful to be here with you in the studio in Copenhagen. We're usually interviewing you by Zoom. These are extremely harrowing times. It's been almost a year since the Trump plan for Gaza was created, October 9th, 2025. Can you explain what that plan is and what has been fulfilled so far?
3: Thanks so much, Amy. Great to finally see you in person, one of my favorite heroes. So the idea of the plan was to divide the reconstruction, rehabilitation, Israeli withdrawal, decommissioning of Hamas and Palestinian statehood into three phases. The first one was related to early recovery, so it would see Israel suspending its attacks, allowing 600 trucks per day of food and humanitarian aid into Gaza, rehabilitating basic infrastructure, water, electricity, hospitals, roads, sanitation, and basically opening up the Rafah border crossing for people to be able to travel in and out. The second phase was the one that relates to Hamas decommissioning and Israel withdrawal from Gaza, as well as the reconstruction, the rebuilding of the enclave. And the third one is the long-term one that relates to Palestinian statehood. So far, only one item of the 20 items on the Trump plan has been fulfilled, and that is the release of every single Israeli hostage in Gaza and the remains of dead hostages. Nothing else was completely fulfilled. Israel either violated its obligations completely or fulfilled some of them extremely partially, to the point that it does not have any significant impact on the ground. For example, food instead of 600 trucks of humanitarian aid per day, we are getting an average of 95 trucks per day, which is less than 20%. Instead of suspending attacks on Gaza, Israel has been bombing Gaza every day. As you mentioned, 1,400 people killed since the so-called ceasefire started. And the idea here is that the plan ended up just buying more time for the general genocide, allowing Israel to continue with sort of low intensity, low profile, amid a facade and promises of progress. But those promises, if there is no enforcement mechanism behind them, they read mostly as a wish list, they don't read as a plan.
0: Why did Palestinians sign this deal? You're a Palestinian from Gaza.
3: I've asked Palestinian negotiators and Arab mediators as well what was the highest expectation behind the deal, and the answer is unanimous. Nobody expected it to be fulfilled completely. The highest ambition was three things: allowing more food to go in at a point when Israel manufactured famine in Gaza, reducing the Israeli killing machine in Gaza as much as possible. So before that ceasefire was put in place, Israel was killing an average of 100 people per day. Now it's about 5 people per day, which is still monstrous and atrocious, but the idea was to reduce the rate of the killing. And the third one was to prevent the mass migration or the mass ethnic cleansing in Gaza. That was the ambition from the Palestinian and Arab side. The other dimension is that they were blackmailed very openly by the Trump administration that if they don't sign onto that deal before the Nobel Peace Prize was announced on Friday, in that October 2025, that Netanyahu would get a total free hand to decimate Gaza and annihilate it. So Arab mediators told us that Steve Witkoff, Jared Kushner would keep nudging them daily to say, you need to get a deal by Wednesday, you need to get a deal by Thursday, the Nobel Peace Prize is going to be announced tomorrow, and we want to make the big guy happy. That was the idea of the deal.
0: And of course, President Trump was not the winner of the Nobel Peace Prize.
3: Precisely, but he managed to steal it anyways from Machado.
0: Yes, from the Venezuelan woman who won the Peace Prize. She handed her trophy to him, though the Nobel Committee said it doesn't matter who hands a trophy to anyone, we give out the prize. If you can talk about, at this point, what role Netanyahu is playing.
3: Well, Netanyahu is doing two things. Number one, he's using Gaza, the destruction there, the settler terrorism that we see in the West Bank, as his election campaign. So he's promising the Israeli public that if he's re-elected, he will finish the job in Gaza. We're seeing him, his Minister of Defense, Israel Katz, his Minister of Finance, Bezalel Smotrich, all of them promising one after the other that Israel's plan for Gaza remains, resuming military operations back to full scale, doing even more destruction than what we have seen before, because now Israel doesn't have any hostages in there, so they can accelerate the damage and destruction exponentially, and basically ethnically cleansing Gaza completely and rebuilding Jewish-only settlements in the enclave. So that is number one. The other thing is that Netanyahu is trying to show that he's stronger than the United States and the international community, that he cannot be pressured by Trump. So when the Trump plan was announced and the Trump roadmap was then announced this year, I think in July, when Hamas accepted to disarm, lay down its arms in return for Israel's withdrawal, Netanyahu used it for his theatrics to pretend to be stronger than Trump, to pretend to be the Winston Churchill of Israel, that he can stand on his own against a storm and not bend at all. And one of the reasons for this is because opposition parties in Israel are attacking Netanyahu from the right, not from the left. So Gadi Eisenkot, the next premier in Israel, supposedly the one with the highest chance of winning and becoming prime minister, has been telling the Israeli public that Netanyahu will, quote, squander and waste away the achievements, the military achievements of the IDF in Gaza, and capitulate to Trump and fulfill his roadmap. So Netanyahu is stuck in the position of pretending that, no, I am actually stronger than Trump and I can pretend and prevent any progress.
0: I wanted to get your response to the foreign minister of the UK. We were just in London yesterday. Ed Miliband was in Liverpool addressing the Labour Party.
4: And I want to say to the millions of people in this country, and indeed elsewhere, who have been moved and outraged by the plight of the Palestinian people, we hear you. You were right. We call out ethnic cleansing by the settler terrorists in the West Bank. We call out the evidence of war crimes in Gaza. We call out Israel's illegal occupation of Palestine. And we match words with action. We will ban the import of goods from illegal settlements. We will disrupt the supply lines of British finance, British construction, and British services for illegal settlements. And when it comes to the attempt to destroy the two-state solution, this party, this movement, this government says, we will not let you succeed.
0: So that's the British Foreign Minister Ed Miliband on Monday, saying there will be new economic sanctions on Israeli settlements. The speech came a day after police, though, arrested more than 50 protesters outside the Labour Party conference in Liverpool, with demonstrators nonviolently urging support for the banned direct action group Palestine Action in the UK. Mohammed Shahada.
3: It's extraordinary and very surprising to me. A few years ago, before October 7th, before the genocide in Gaza, the idea of even demanding from those governments to impose sanctions on Israeli settlements was so laughable, so impossible and unthinkable that no one would even try to bring it up. And what we see now with Ed Miliband, it's an extraordinary speech. It was very heartwarming to watch, especially from someone that comes from a Jewish background, that grew up in a household that was very supportive of Israel, and to see that transformation. It shows even more deeply that it's not about Ed Miliband himself. It shows the fundamental shift in public opinion in the United Kingdom, that now those in power are trying basically to catch up with where public opinion is. Nonetheless, what we see here is an extraordinary shift in rhetorics, but not an equally strong shift in actions. There's still more that needs to be done, banning weapon exports to Israel, basically sanctioning Israeli government officials, Netanyahu himself, his entire cabinet, the Israeli army. If Ed Miliband is saying that war crimes were committed in Gaza, that incriminates the chain of command. And the last point is that I hope that Miliband's speech is the future of the Democratic Party in the next few months.
0: The son of the imprisoned Palestinian leader, Marwan Barghouti, his name is Ara Barghouti, was recently interviewed by Piers Morgan and shared his reaction to seeing National Security Minister Itamar Ben-Gvir taunting his father in prison in a video.
5: As a son, it was a shock to me to see my father in this condition. And this is important to highlight, that my father has been put in solitary confinement right after October 7th, even though obviously he has nothing to do with it. He has been tortured, assaulted multiple times.
6: You ever get to see him or speak to him?
5: I haven't been able to see him in 4 years. I haven't been able to speak to him in 4 years. I haven't been able to hug or even touch my father in 25 years. And this is an experience.
6: In 25 years?
5: Yes, and this is an experience that thousands of Palestinians go through.
0: So that was the son of Marwan Barghouti. And for a global audience, if you can talk about Marwan Barghouti's significance. On Saturday, you wrote on social media, quote, releasing Marwan Barghouti would be the most consequential event in Palestinian politics since the death of Yasser Arafat. He's the only leader that can unify Palestinians, and that's precisely why Netanyahu told John Kerry he'd never release him. That's what you wrote. Explain.
3: Absolutely. So I remember exactly the day when the Israeli security minister Ben-Gvir stormed Marwan Barghouti's prison cell, and that video showed up. And I remember being at a conference with fellow Palestinians, some of whom were very critical of Fatah, the party that Marwan Barghouti comes from. And as soon as we watched that footage, it felt like a dagger that was basically stabbing you straight to the heart, to everyone around the table. It was so shocking, because Barghouti has been established in our minds, in our collective memory, as the father of the Palestinian nation, as our own Nelson Mandela. And basically that legend allows him, when he comes out, to do things that other Palestinian leaders in today's political mainstream are incapable of doing, one of which is to unify the Palestinian factions, to heal the divide and accomplish total reconciliation. We see that in every poll, Marwan Barghouti is by a giant margin leading against any opponent from Fatah or Hamas or any other political party for that matter. And that's precisely why you have people even in the Israeli lobby in the United States, or in the Israeli army and the Israeli government that are in favor of releasing him, because from their perspective, the power of Barghouti allows him to take steps of reconciliation and compromise vis-a-vis Israel that no other Palestinian leader would be able to without his legitimacy coming into question. From our perspective, it's basically we see that he would revitalize the Palestinian street. He would reestablish the connection between the leadership and the public and energize our movement again. And that's precisely why Netanyahu told John Kerry in 2013 that he would never release him, because he's the only one that can unify Palestinians. Releasing him at this stage is the single most consequential event in reviving Palestinian politics that has been long murdered by a veto from the United States, from Israel, from the international community that heavily invested in maintaining the divide between Gaza and the West Bank, Hamas and Fatah, the diaspora and Palestinians in the occupied territory. And that's precisely why we need to add it as an agenda item for the Democratic Party in the United States. I saw Ro Khanna already advocating for his release. And that is the right thing to do at this stage.
0: Mm. Finally, Naza has just been released. The documentary by Yuval Mohammed and Rachel Soar, a film that portrays the Israeli military's use of secret AI-powered system to deliberately and systematically target and kill civilians in Gaza, received this record ovation at the Venice Film Festival, exposing the Where's Daddy and Lavender, something Yuval has been reporting on, others, Palestinians and Israelis have been talking about overall in this film, Yuval Abraham. If you can finally comment on the significance of this film and the Israeli, some officials in the Israeli government threatening to remove the citizenship of these filmmakers.
3: So the movie Naza, it perfectly captures the distinction between disproportionate warfare in which you are attacking an enemy and then civilians in high numbers are getting killed, and genocide in which the civilian population is the target. If you watch the movie, you can't help but come out with the impression that Hamas, in that instance, Hamas militants that were being targeted, were basically the excuse or the alibi or even the collateral damage, that you see Israeli soldiers that are saying that they were authorized to drop a bomb that would kill 500 civilians, most of whom are children and women, to get to one junior Hamas militant that even may or may not be there in the first place. And the idea is to use that militant as an excuse for maximum damage. That's why we saw the chief of staff of the IDF at the start of the war, Herzi Halevi, saying that the focus for us is on the damage, not on the accuracy. That's why we're seeing Israeli politicians and military generals and commanders throughout the genocide that were telling their soldiers explicitly, destroy everything, don't leave anything standing, maximum destruction. I even met Israeli soldiers here in Copenhagen. A colleague of mine brought them here to testify before European decision makers and politicians. And when I met them, their testimony was very simple. It was three things. We were told to destroy everything in our face. We were told to kill every single person that crosses an invisible line. And we were told to use people as human shields systematically. The problem is that most decision makers refused to even meet with those soldiers to hear the testimony because they wanted to maintain plausible deniability. So now having that power being captured in image, in art, it is extraordinary, and that's why Israel feels threatened.
0: Mohammed Shahada, I want to thank you so much for being with us, writer and analyst from Gaza, visiting fellow at the European Council on Foreign Relations, lives here in Copenhagen. Next week marks the 25th anniversary of the 2001 U.S. invasion of Afghanistan. We'll speak with a Danish-Afghan journalist, Najib Khaja. His most recent documentary on Afghanistan is titled Winning Hearts and Minds. In 2008, he was kidnapped by the Taliban but escaped. Stay with us.

0: Abba's song, We Who Believe in Freedom Cannot Rest Until It Comes, Sweet Honey in the Rock, performing at the 2025 Peace Bowl. This is Democracy Now!, democracynow.org, The War and Peace Report. I'm Amy Goodman. We're broadcasting from Copenhagen, Denmark. Next week marks the 25th anniversary of the U.S. invasion of Afghanistan, which began October 7, 2001. The war and occupation would go on for nearly 20 years. Following the withdrawal of international troops in 2021, the Taliban quickly returned to power. We end today's show with the award-winning Danish-Afghan journalist and documentary filmmaker Najib Khaja. His most recent documentary is an investigation into what went wrong in the war, a question with many answers. In the film titled Winning Hearts and Minds, Khaja returns to the capital of Helmand Province with fellow filmmaker, former Danish soldier Martin Tam Andersen. Danish and British troops had been deployed to Musa Qala in 2006 to defend their allies, the local police, against Taliban insurgents. What they didn't understand at the time is the police were a ruthless drug cartel. The film was released in 2023 and featured on the BBC's Storyville series. This is the trailer for Winning Hearts and Minds.
1: Go inside, take cover.
2: Helmand Province, Afghanistan.
1: My first impression of the police was positive. I got it through Chief of Police Koka.
3: He was the most effective man in dealing with Afghan police officers that I had met.
2: But actually, we know that you're probably a murdering, raping, drug trafficker.
1: Koka and Issa Khan are synonymous with tyranny.
4: Be careful about Issa Khan. If he gets angry, you can't escape.
1: They took off my clothes and raped me. There were 14 or 15 boys there who were used as sex slaves. I'm aghast this is taking place.
5: We might all be ambushed. They could turn on us at any time.
6: Did they make these claims against me? Can't you stop the film from coming out?
1: I'd sacrifice myself for your head. Things haven't been the same since you left.
0: That's the trailer for Winning Hearts and Minds. We're joined now here in Copenhagen by Najib Khaja, the award-winning Danish-Afghan journalist, war correspondent, filmmaker, kidnapped by the Taliban in 2008, held hostage for a week before escaping. We'll talk about that in a minute, but it's great to have you with us. I think the last time we spoke to you was when the Taliban fell. You were in Kabul. We were interviewing you there.
7: Yeah.
0: But right now, why did you call this film Winning Hearts and Minds?
7: Because, you know, that was like the headline when the foreign forces went into Afghanistan, that the whole purpose, you know, the whole strategy was to win hearts and minds. But what happened was exactly the opposite, actually. They lost the hearts and minds. And the reason why they lost them was that they allied themselves with forces that in rural Afghanistan were considered worse than the Taliban, you know. So for the rural Afghans, I'm talking specifically about southern and eastern Afghanistan, the police forces and the warlords that were fighting side by side with American, Danish, and British forces. There were drug cartels, there were ruthless criminals, there were rapists. So basically, you know, the film that we did, Martin Tom Andersen and me, is about one of these cartels in Musa Qala in Helmand. It was the first big city in rural Afghanistan that fell to the Taliban in 2006, and it started like it was a snowball that started back then, and it developed into a very big snowball that took the rest of the country and ending with Taliban taking back power in 21.
0: You profile Issa Khan and Abdul Wali Koka. You talk about the West's favorite leaders there and who they actually were.
7: Yeah. Yeah, we do. What happened was that Martin and I, we embedded ourselves with their forces. They didn't know that we were doing an investigative documentary, actually revealing their atrocities. They thought that we were going to do kind of a propaganda film about how, you know, how the friends of the West, they worked in southern Afghanistan. But, you know, the parallel process while we were embedded with them was also finding their victims, interviewing them, checking the sources, trying to verify the facts that people were telling us.
0: Like the Chai boys, the tea boys that they raped.
7: Yes, and also kidnapping random boys from poor families, exploiting them, sexually abusing them, and also demanding big ransoms, killing innocent people, collective punishment of villages.
0: These were, to be clear, not Taliban. These were the forces that the U.S., that the West was working with.
7: Yes, and these were the forces, Issa Khan and Kokas forces, they were in Musakala, and the forces, their forces cooperated with American forces, British forces, and Danish forces.
0: How did you get kidnapped in 2008?
7: I tried to do an embed with the Taliban and I was set up by the person, the so-called fixer, who was supposed to give me the access
0: and
7: sold
0: me. How did you escape?
7: I managed to escape together with my photographer. We convinced one of the guards to flee together with us. We bribed him, basically.
0: It's 25 years later, Najib, after the U.S. bombed, invaded Afghanistan. What do you think is the most important lesson?
7: The important lesson is that the Afghans, they've been the victims under the previous rule, but also under the current rule. You know, the Afghans, they've been, what can you call it? Like, it's like a chessboard, and they're just being thrown around by the different power brokers in the country. And first, under the previous government, it was the rural Afghans who suffered most. And now it's, you know, the more progressive Afghans living in the cities who are suffering under the totalitarian rule of the Taliban. So ultimately what we learned is that the Afghans, they're always, you know, the average Afghans are the losers every time.
0: And the Taliban, you feel, coming to power, were a response to the brutality of the warlords, the drug lords, the rapists that the West worked with?
7: That's one of the answers. There are a lot of answers to this question. A lot of other things also went wrong. But one of the reasons, one of the big reasons, is that, you know, it was a reaction. And I have to emphasize that there were the lesser evil in some of the rural areas. They were not the lesser evil in the cities. In areas like Kabul and Mazar, a lot of people were benefiting from the foreign presence. Women, they had rights, and, you know, they were going to universities and working as journalists.
0: And we're going to talk more about that in part two of our discussion. Najib Khaja, award-winning Danish-Afghan journalist, covered the wars in Afghanistan and Syria. His latest film, Winning Hearts and Minds. I want to thank our crew here in Copenhagen, Peter Thorso, Casper Thorso, Charlotte Peterson, Michael Berendt. Happy birthday to Paul Powell. We'll be at the Grand Theater tonight at 7 for the screening of Steal a Story, Please. I'll be speaking after with director Carl Diehl. Special thanks to Dennis Moynihan. We're in Copenhagen.
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0: Last time we saw Alice in Hinterland, she was sizing up microbes and whether, if she ended up that small, she'd gear to be one. She wanted to get small to escape from the rabbit's house. She'd gotten trapped there when she'd grown as big as a whale while looking for his gloves and eating found objects. But finally she'd eaten something that had made her grow small, and she had indeed escaped from the house. Now she was wandering in the woods, wondering how to get back to her old familiar size.
1: Oh dear. I'd nearly forgotten that I've got to grow up again. Let me see. How is it to be managed? I suppose I ought to eat or drink something or other. But the great question is, what? The great question certainly was what. Alice looked all around her at the flowers and the blades of grass, but she could not see anything that looked like the right thing to eat or drink under the circumstances. There was a large mushroom growing near her, about the same height as herself, and when she had looked under it and on both sides of it and behind it, it occurred to her that she might as well look and see what was on the top of it. She stretched herself up on tiptoe and peeped over the edge of the mushroom, and her eyes immediately met those of a large blue caterpillar that was sitting on the top, with its arms folded, quietly smoking a long hookah and taking not the smallest notice of her or of anything else.
0: Alice's mouth fell open. She'd never seen anything quite like it. She was just about to speak to the caterpillar when they were surrounded by a group of knife-wielding walkers carrying baskets and waxed paper. It was a Natural History Society group led by the great mushroom hunter, Fay Murin. Alice hid underneath the mushroom and was struck by a sudden thought. Perhaps eating mushrooms would cure her size problem. And perhaps eavesdropping on this crowd would tell her what she needed to know to do it.
2: One of the first things you look at that distinguish different groups of mushrooms is if they have gills underneath, which this one does. You can see they look like sort of blade-like gills. And under this one over here, you just, it's more spongy and it's got pores underneath it.
3: Oh, right, okay.
2: So the ones with
3: gills.
2: So
3: the bottom of the cap.
2: Yeah, underneath the cap, that's right. And so the ones with the pores are called boletes, or a type of bolete. The other ones are, in general terms, you can often call them agarics. So that's the first thing to look for. One of the first things to do when you're identifying mushrooms too, and I didn't mention this earlier, is to take a spore print. How I usually do it is to take a piece of white paper or maybe an index card or something like that, and very carefully, with a sharp knife, take the stalk from the cap, and then turn the cap and put it gill side down on some white paper. And the underside of the cap, when those gills are where the spores are formed, and they'll be shot off, and they should form a deposit of spores on the paper after about an hour or so. Sometimes if it's very dry, you have to leave them overnight, but usually in a couple of hours. And that way you can tell what color the spores are, and that's really important in trying to identify mushrooms. So if you ever go out collecting and you want to know what a specific one is, set a spore print up like this right away. That'll get you through your first really important step in trying to identify them. And then I take this and then just wrap it in either wax paper or foil or something like that. Anyway, so just wrap it up so that it's not, and lay it in your basket so that the spore side is facing down, and hopefully it won't get too squat. Okay, and we'll see what that looks like in about an hour. One of the other things about identifying mushrooms, too, is it's really good to have a variety of these different stages, so that if you can get young ones to mature ones to old ones, it's really helpful. Because, for example, I talked about the cortina on some of the mushrooms as I came along the path. On this, if this was young, we might see a little cortina here, but as this is a little bit older, we can't see it here.
0: So what was this Cortina thing again?
3: You were late, weren't you, Jim? You were late for class. I don't know. Yeah.
2: The Cortina actually is a web-like structure between the cap and the stipe on some mushrooms. It's very web-like. Some of those veils are membranous. This one is really webby, and that's characteristic of a genus Cortinarius, which is one of the most common genera around here, and form really important associations with the trees around here. It's a symbiotic relationship. It's called mycorrhizae. The roots of the trees are in very direct contact with the hyphae or the mycelium that grows under the ground under the fungus, and they exchange nutrients back and forth. The tree gives the mushrooms sugars, which they can't make on their own, and the mushrooms, where they're so spread out, can take a lot of minerals, etc., from a wide range and supply to the tree. And that's a really important association that goes on all the time, that we're not really, you know, really, it's not that obvious because it's an underground thing. But
0: did it drag to remove those mushrooms?
2: For the tree. Well, any mushroom you see is the fruiting body of the fungus, and most of the fungus is underneath the ground. So when you're picking mushrooms, it's like picking apples from a tree. In some sense, because the mushroom is the fruiting body, and the main part of the fungus is underneath the ground. And as we're walking here, there's masses of mycelium, fungal mycelium, in the ground beneath us. And that's the really important part of the fungus, and we're not really disturbing that.
0: Oh, okay. How do you make sure not to disturb that? Is there anything you have to be careful to do when you're removing the fruiting body?
2: That's an interesting question, and it takes a long time for any one species to figure out what the effects of picking are on it. I only know, and I think there is only one study, and it's a 10-year study on the chanterelle, that asked the question, does picking the chanterelle have a detrimental effect on the fruiting in subsequent years? And they did a 10-year study of tons and tons of people, lots and lots of resources, and after 10 years they've tentatively concluded, no, it doesn't seem to matter too much. So it seems to be like picking apples. Fungi and mushrooms love moisture. There's no two doubts about it. That's why you try to come out after a rain to pick mushrooms, because they come up in abundance then.
4: The spores alone, could they start mushrooms growing in a place where they hadn't been growing before?
2: If they find another mating type, if the conditions are what you're looking for, if the competition is not too heavy, if they're mycorrhizal and their host tree is around for them to associate with, should be fine. And there's a number of experiments that are being done now, and trying to do transplant experiments where they take some, you know, mycelium from the soil or some of this fruit body that has the spores, and, you know, sort of dig it in around trees and stuff elsewhere to try to see if they'll come back. And sometimes they do, but it's a long-term proposition to find out, because it's not like planting a seed and it's going to come up the next year. You may not see it for 3 or 4 or 5 years. You may see it more quickly, but you may not, and some of them work and some of them don't. But they produce a lot more spores than
5: they
2: ever
5: quick
2: come up.
5: Growing? Like how quick do they grow? Because I mean, it seems
2: they
5: like
2: come. They come real. The mushrooms themselves, the fruiting body themselves, they come up really quickly, because what happens is, with the mycelium ramifying through all underground, you know, there's masses of little threads going through the soil, and they start forming these little fruiting body or mushroom primordia, these little pin size amalgamations of tissue, or little clumps of tissue, and then they can sit there sometimes for quite a while. But then when the water comes, when they get moisture, that little primordium grows really, really rapidly into the mushroom, so they can come up overnight.
5: Another thing that I've heard, and this could be wives' tale, like they absorb things, a mushroom absorbs things in the ground, so if you have something like a nail, a rusty nail nearby, they will absorb some of that?
2: Well,
5: is there any truth to this?
2: Well, as the fungal mycelium is in the ground, it has a large surface area, and what it's doing, it does take up a lot of stuff from the soil. Sometimes it's selectively for their nutrients, but if there's some other things in the soil, they'll take it up as well. For example, the fallout from the Chernobyl, the nuclear fallout, in that area, it was said, do not eat mushrooms for X number of years, because they take up some of the radioactive material. So yeah, it's true. They won't take up everything, but there's some things they can't keep out. Some things they want to bring in because they're nutrients, and some of them they keep it themselves. Sometimes they ship them to nearby trees. But some of the stuff they just can't keep out. And things like radioactive strontium, for example, they'll take that up. So if there's a problem like that in the area, I wouldn't pick mushrooms anywhere where they've sprayed pesticides or where there's been nuclear fallout or anything like that. They've, like any other thing you eat, you've got to be really careful about it. But they will take stuff up for sure.
6: Okay.
2: That's a little Mycena. It's a very delicate little mushroom with a cap on the end of it. And it's a beautiful...
7: It's almost opaque.
6: Mycena, isn't it?
2: Yeah, it's a Mycena, mm-hmm. I think. Some of the little ones even smaller than this are marasmius.
6: Yes, and they're flat tops, don't they?
2: Sometimes they are. And they're really very nice. These are not mycorrhizal. They don't form association with roots of trees. Some of the mushrooms that we'll collect today, and certainly ones that you collect in fields, are what we call saprophytes, and they're just living off dead organic matter in the soil and taking things up. So this is not a mycorrhizal one, but it's a little cutie pie, isn't it?
7: And is that edible? For those like minimalist diets, nouveau cuisine, that could make quite a statement.
2: Actually, there's a little tiny marasmius that actually has a garlic flavor to it. So you could use that to sort of flavor things. But in general, people wouldn't eat anything this big. They just look at it and say, "Oh, isn't that cute?"
1: Are they the same?
2: Yeah, those are the same. I'd say this one is. And actually, sometimes these purple ones fade out to brown later.
7: Uh-huh. So the shape of the cap, though, is quite different between them, isn't it?
2: Okay, when mushrooms are young, mm-hmm. they're often called buttons, and the cap is still closed, and that one is still partially closed, so that's a very young one. And as it gets older, the cap spreads out and becomes more broader.
7: More like an umbrella.
2: Yeah, yeah. It varies from one species to another, but... It's the purple court. It's nice. Yeah, nice to remember these kind of the common names, but that's nice. And some of these I find and really smell, and some of them don't. You see on the top here, it looks kind of brown. That's where it's been underneath an open cap, and some of the spores have come out and landed on the top. So you can actually tell the spore print probably a little bit by looking at that. Okay. Some of the times the young ones, if they've been underneath an older one, will have a spore deposit on the cap itself.

0: top. And some of them can actually be velvety. Mm. So there's a variety. But this one, yeah, this is a really slimy kind of cap.
1: Beautiful color.
0: And again, this has a smell to it as well.
1: Just smell that. I noticed that some of them seem to cluster very, very tightly, and others are spread out. Is that another
0: character
1: that you should, and we need to be able to write that
0: when you're
1: down,
0: taking field notes. When you're taking field notes, you usually say single, you know, solitary, scattered, clumped. Together, because that's really characteristic. Yeah.
1: Okay,
2: gregarious.
0: Gregarious. That's a good. That's the word that's used. Gregarious is a good word. Yeah, gregarious. Like mushroom hunters are fairly gregarious.
2: That before or after they've eaten the wrong ones.
0: Yeah, right. Yeah. Generally, they like waste habitats, although you can get desert mushrooms, but they're pretty weird and adapted to, you know, dry situations. But usually it's somewhere damp. And as I mentioned before, if these are ectomycorrhizal mushrooms that form associations with trees, they need their tree hosts around as well. Clear cutting is not a good thing for mycorrhizal fungi. One of the things about cutting early in reforestation, when a lot of the trees weren't coming back, even when they were, you know, sort of cutting and then replanting, when the trees weren't doing as well as they thought they should, it took a while for people to realize they needed those mycorrhizal fungi to be inoculated with the trees so that they could get established. And that's really important. And so if you're going to clear cut areas now and the fungus doesn't have the trees there, the productive trees that are going to be able to produce sugars to give to them, they're not going to survive there very long at all. And some studies have shown that clear cuts have a distinctly detrimental effect on the growth of mycorrhizal fungi. So if you need to reestablish things, you need to take a lot of different things into consideration in addition just to the trees. You have to think about the mushrooms, you have to think about an awful lot of other things in the ecosystem. Well, a lot of mushrooms are actually circumpolar, so that some of the mushrooms that you find here, you'd find anywhere around the globe around the same latitude. To that extent, mushrooms are fairly widely distributed, but you certainly do have local variations. Mm-hmm. So that, for example, some of the mushrooms that may look very much like the mushrooms several thousand miles away may have strain differences, so that they associate with slightly different types of trees, or they may even have different toxins or toxin levels, that type of thing associated with them.
2: When you walk through the woods, you always see, or you sometimes see, you know, a cluster of mushrooms here and then the same one further out in the cluster. And you kind of wonder, are they from the same individual or are they different individuals?
0: A number of years ago, I think it was published in 1992, a group from the University of Toronto in Jim Anderson's lab were doing some work in Michigan. And they were working with a tree pathogen called Armillaria, or the honey fungus. And what they saw was they looked... They went over an area of about, I don't know, 15 acres or so, and they saw these mushrooms popping up, the same species. When they looked at a particular genetic marker called a mating type, they were all the same. And they thought, that's kind of weird that they should all be the same. I wonder, it could be that they're just all closely related, or it could be a single individual. And they did some really neat genetic analyses, DNA analyses on these different fruit bodies. And they published this in Nature, I think in 1992. And essentially what they found was that particular mass of fungi and the mycelium connecting it underground was from one individual. It was 15 acres or 15 hectares, I'm sorry. Anyway, about the size of 33 football fields. They figured it weighed about as much as a blue whale based on how much it was growing, and they figured it was about 1,500 years old. It made Nature magazine, which is a prestigious scientific journal, and it also made the front page of the New York Times, saying fungus, oldest, largest, longest lived, whatever, organism. And that spawned a whole controversy about what's an individual, what's the biggest organism. And so sometimes, some of the mushrooms you see, although not all of them, although they're peppered far away, they're actually from one individual. Other mushrooms have a very much smaller distribution underneath the soil, and as the area is smaller that they cover, but they have the potential to cover 33 football fields.
2: So when we pick mushrooms, like, we're not picking a whole organism.
0: No, it's like plucking apples from a tree.

0: It's the fruiting structure of the organism, which is an underground subterranean organism. And it was funny, after they did that work on the honey fungus, being the biggest, the largest and the oldest or whatever, that spawned a whole lot of tabloid things, like huge fungus going to eat and spread through the states and devour everything. It came up in Japanese newspapers. It came up in the Loblaws supermarket internal newsletter saying they're trying to hide this giant fungus from us because we can make so much money selling it as in gourmet restaurants. Of course, anyway, all this kind of stuff that it spawned, so to speak. And so it's quite interesting, but it was interesting not only for just the idea that it was so huge, but scientifically it was a very interesting thing to try to figure out indeed what is an individual and how big can they get.
1: Yeah. So this thing, that's a characteristic of that particular organism?
0: Of that particular species, yeah. They cluster like that, yeah. Absolutely, very closely. Because there's what, a couple of dozen in each cluster, and they're very close together, some young ones and some slightly older ones. Yeah,
1: very nice. There's a false chanterelle.
0: And then there's a poisonous one called the jack-o'-lantern. That's another one that looks something like it. The jack-o'-lantern grows on wood, and it doesn't, you can see the chanterelle has really thick vein-like gills that they're not like the rest of the mushrooms. If you look at these, you can see that, if you look at this is a russula here, and you can see the gills underneath are really sort of fine. The gills here are really not very well developed. They're really thick. Yeah. That's very characteristic of the chanterelle.
1: Yeah.
0: And the lookalikes, such as the jack-o'-lantern, which grows on wood, and the chanterelle never does, but the jack-o'-lantern doesn't have this really thick vein-like gills. They have blade-like gills, more like the regular mushrooms.
2: Now that I'm wearing my glasses, I can see that.
0: I know what you mean, yeah. So there are ones that you have to be careful about, even with the chanterelle, but I think once they're pointed out to you, it's not something that's very difficult to figure out.
1: Yeah.
0: It's a good one, too.
1: There's varying colors. Like, there's quite an orangey chanterelle, too.
0: Yeah, it's the same one. It just depends on the growing conditions a little bit. The only real variation on a theme on that color is you can get a white chanterelle. I've never collected the white chanterelles here, but they are fairly well known, you know, right across North America.
1: People who know where to pick mushrooms, especially edible mushrooms, they know their patches. They know sort of what the area is, what it kind of looks like,
0: and they don't tell very often where those places are. You sort of got to go out walking around and find them.
1: So as long as the underground mycelium remains intact, the fruiting bodies will reappear in the same place each year?
0: More or less, yeah. Yeah.
3: What about the ones that grow on trees? I've seen some huge ones in Italy, deciduous trees, but they're like this, like they grow on the side of...
0: Yeah, if you...
3: Are they edible, or...?
0: Some of them are, and some of them aren't.
3: Yeah.
0: The ones that grow on trees are mostly either pathogens, and they've actually... And if by the time the fruiting body forms, the mycelium has already grown up through the tree, so that tree is more than likely going to die, or is already dead.
3: Yeah, it's not very healthy. Yeah.
0: That's right. So they're not mycorrhizal, so they don't have that nice beneficial relationship with the trees. Rather, they're very detrimental to the tree. And some of them are very hard. Species of foamies, for example, you can knock on them. They're really hard. They're perennials. They grow a little bit bigger every year. And so you don't want to eat those. But there's also ones like the sulfur shelf mushroom, which are bright orange. And those are prime edibles if you can get them when they're relatively soft and young. I haven't collected them here, although I'd be surprised they weren't here, although I have collected sulfur shelf in Nova Scotia and gotten, you can get a meal for a lot of people at one go, yeah. So again, some of them are edible.
3: Some of them are not.
0: I know, yeah. But the sulfur shelf, again, is one of those ones that you can learn to identify fairly quickly, and there's not too much you're going to confuse with it. So it's got a bright orange and bright yellow components to it, so it's really hard to mix with anything else or confuse with anything else.
1: So as a fruiting body, like what's the significance of the mushroom to the life history of the organism?
0: Well,
1: ecology of it.
0: The mushroom is a result. Prior to mushroom formation, two strains of the fungus have to mate, have to fuse, and mix the genetic material, and as a result of that, you get the production of a mushroom. And then you get the production of all these spores that are very important in dispersal. And those spores that we make the spore print from are air dispersed or wind dispersed,
1: and they can travel shorter or longer distances depending on the air currents, but they can go quite some distance, kilometers in fact, if you have the right air current conditions. And then those individual spores start to form mycelium again. They mate with another mycelium from another individual of the same species. And then from that mating again, the fruit body forms and dispersal of spores occurs again.
4: Oh, okay. So the fruiting body is mainly designed to put these spores into the air.
1: That's right. Yeah, the sort of elevation up on the stalk and the cap, the way that's formed, the spores are actually forcibly discharged and they sort of drop into a air current and they can be dispersed, yeah. So that's the main reason for the mushroom itself.
4: So being eaten isn't part of their dispersal strategy?
1: Well, actually, for some it well may be, because although most are wind dispersed, some fungi are dispersed by insects, for example, who come and eat part of the fruit body or part of the spore mass, and then they take the spores elsewhere. I don't think humans are necessarily the ones who disperse most of the mushroom spores, but I'm sure insects are involved in quite a few different ones.
5: Baby wants to lay arms down?
1: Yeah, or at least open them all up and lay them out. Yeah, and then we'll sort them.
5: Okay.
1: Okay, that one can go there. This one actually I think can go there.
6: Yeah, I'm going to climb in a bit.
5: Shake her up.
1: Yay, can we do that?
3: All right, that's a different stage of growth, isn't it?
1: Yeah, I think so. I think that actually, I think that one goes there. This one, purple one.
7: 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This program is called Open Air, Natural History Radio from Newfoundland and Labrador. And those sounds you hear in the background are this week's mystery guests. Tune in to future episodes of Open Air, and their identity and much else will be revealed. Now, back to tonight's program.
1: When you collect mushrooms, you really need to collect the entire fruit body, and that's why we bring a knife with us, so that you can dig under the fruit body, under the stalk, and pry it up a little bit to make sure you get anything around the base. Because some of the most poisonous of all the mushrooms that we have are what we call amanitas, and we have a few of the amanitas here with us today. And for example, this one here is an amanita. This is a lovely Amanita muscaria. In this part of the world, it has a yellow cap with patches all over it. It's quite a robust mushroom. It has beautiful white gills underneath. It does have a ring around the stem. You can't see it too much here, but this can be a lot more conspicuous than this. It can look like a skirt. And it also has some material around the base that's really characteristic of an Amanita. This Amanita is called fly agaric. You can use it to kill flies, or you can also use it for a lot of religious rites use this as a hallucinogen, because it is a hallucinogenic mushroom in the right context. I think if it's not in the right context, it just makes you pretty sick and makes you throw up. It's not normally a fatal mushroom, but it can be fatal to people who aren't in good health to start with, or maybe young children or older people or somebody who's not doing too well in general. So this is one of the most common mushrooms around my house, for example, and it's also the one that apparently the Norse berserkers theoretically used to imbibe before they went into battle. And they, at the point when they'd go into battle, they'd be frothing at the mouth and very aggressive and going insane and berserk. And that's supposedly the mushroom that they used to use. So the reason you have to collect the whole mushroom is to see the base, because a swollen base with tissue around the base, and sometimes it's a very distinctive cup on the bottom, you stay away from them. A lot of them are poisonous. Some of them are edible, but because so many of them are so fatally poisonous, we really avoid them unless you really, really are familiar with what you're doing.
0: there's a white Amanita that you can pick, an all-white Amanita called Amanita verosa in Newfoundland, and that is called this destroying angel or the death cap, and that is the one that causes 95% of fatal mushroom poisonings in North America. It's an all-white one. People mistake it, I think, often for the regular button mushroom that you buy in the supermarket. It's kind of got an all-white look to it, but if you think of the ones that you buy in the supermarket, as they get older, they have pink gills and they turn brown. The Amanita verosa does not. It has white gills and they stay white. So it's an all-white mushroom. So those are the ones in particular, as from a poisonous point of view, that you have to stay away from. The other ones to stay away from, besides specific ones, are little brown mushrooms. And I don't mean just the ones that people pick off cow patties, but any kind of a little brown mushroom, because they're very hard to identify sometimes. Some of them are poisonous, some of them fatally so. So again, little brown mushrooms, stay away from. Anything that looks like an Amanita, stay away from. And there are a few others as well. So that's the caveat here. What else do we have here? If we had spore prints, we'd be able to separate these on spore print color, but we can't do that at the moment. Let's look at a couple of the edible ones that we have here, since I know that's what a lot of people are interested in. Those are the classic golden chanterelles. And look at these very closely, because these are the ones that are most often picked here in Newfoundland and are quite common and are very good. They're golden color entirely, but the thing to look for is underneath the gills, where you'd see the gills on the other mushrooms, they're really thick and blunt. They're not those nice, fine, formed gills. And the gills run down the stem like this. As a term we use for that decurrent, when they run down like that. And that's a very common mushroom in this area. In the last month or even 2 months, you could pick bushels and bushels and bushels of this. Anyway, there are a couple of mushrooms you can confuse with this one, but they are much less common. One is called a jack-o'-lantern. The jack-o'-lantern looks something like this, but is much more a regular-looking mushroom with regular gills underneath it. It's this color. That's why people mistake it. But it has regular-looking gills, and it grows on wood as well. So you can tell them, when you see them, you'd be able to tell them apart pretty quickly. And that is a poisonous mushroom that you really have to avoid. There's also one called a false chanterelle, which, again, comes out about the same time as this, but is more like a regular mushroom with regular gills beneath it. And if you're going out picking chanterelles, it would be a good idea to look in a field guide, especially, and to be able to distinguish those from each other. Speaking of field guides, by the way, maybe that would be a good thing to mention at the moment. It's hard to go out picking mushrooms without a field guide, and there's a couple of good ones around. This just came out last year, mm-hmm. Mushrooms of Ontario and Eastern Canada by George Barron. And I find that this one is really a useful one. It's pretty new, but it's very applicable to the Newfoundland region, and it has absolutely flawlessly gorgeous pictures in it. There's quite a few mushrooms in here. There's still a lot of mushrooms you'll pick that you won't find in here, but it's very good for looking at chanterelles or looking at some of the other choice edibles or even the non-edibles, if you're so interested. So that's a beautiful one. There's a few other ones around as well. People have Peterson's Guide and a number of other ones, but I find those relatively difficult to use, actually, because they have so many in them and are not geared towards this area. Mm-hmm. So that's why I find this one to be the most useful. So that's George Barron's Mushrooms of Ontario and Eastern Canada, Lone Pine Publishing Company. Another good edible that's here, if you look at these mushrooms, from the top they look like pretty good normal-looking mushrooms. They have a cap and a stalk, and they're kind of buff-colored. But if you look underneath, they don't have gills, they don't have pores, they have teeth.
4: Oh,
0: right. These are the hydnums, and many of the hydnums are edible. This is probably hydnum repandum, sometimes called dentinum repandum, dentinum for teeth. They should have kept the dentinum, we'd remember it better later. Yeah. Anyway, but usually they have both names in the field, guys. So dentinum or hydnum repandum, and it's an edible. There's not too many you can confuse that with.
2: Straight bottom.
0: Yeah. Okay, so this is the hydnum with the teeth. There are other darker hydnums or related species that are tougher that you wouldn't want to eat. They're kind of bitter. But these light-colored ones, the light-colored hydnums, you're pretty safe with those.
4: And that's different than having a spongy bottom.
0: That's very different. Yeah, the pores are very different. Okay, so let's look at the other one. Yeah, you can pass that one around. You know, as far as things that I would eat, that's what I see here. The chanterelles and the hydnums.
8: edible boletes?
0: Oh, there's probably edible boletes, yes. There's some boletes over here. And you can tell the boletes by the pores underneath. These have fairly fine pores. They're nice yellow pores here and a nice tan color top. It's also a very slippery kind of goopy top. These are one of the slippery jacks. There's a number of different species that are called slippery jacks. Most of these are pretty well edible. So I just try a bit at a time to see how you react to them, because there are allergies to mushrooms, or reactions, I should say, to mushrooms by individuals, that even when you have one that you think is you've identified pretty well and somebody's verified for you, you should always try just eating a small part of it to see how you react to it, and then eat more of it as you wake up the next morning feeling okay. There's three ways that mushrooms can be poisonous. They can be gastrointestinal upsets, they can be central nervous system upsets, which is the hallucinogenic response, and the other one is it can be a cell lysis sort of phenomenon, where you really, those are some of the ones in the deadly amanitas, the ones that are ruining your liver while you don't know it. And then a couple of days later you end up in hospital wondering what's going on. If you eat a mushroom, and for example, some of the russulas, there's a family of called the Russulaceae. Sometimes they're called the brittle fungi, because if you take these and you snap the stem, it cracks like chalk or styrofoam. Most of the others are kind of stringy, but these have round cells in them. So if you do this, you snap it, and they're actually quite brittle. The caps are fairly brittle too when you crack them. That's a russula. They have white spore prints. I know a lot of people who eat a lot of russulas. Many of them are good edible species, but some of them are not. For example, Russula emetica, which is a red-capped russula, and is fairly common. The term emetica might lead you to think you kind of barf your, or you throw up. So you can throw up with the russulas. Jean Berube, who is a mycologist who used to be here with forestry, said to me, "Faye, I don't understand why you don't eat more russulas. I've only gotten sick a few times." Which sort of answers the question as far as I'm concerned. So while a lot of the russulas, these brittle fungi, they usually are beautiful, robust fungi with brightly colored or even somewhat darker colored caps, reds, oranges, yellows, browns, and really nice, robust stalks. Some of them can be smaller, but those are very distinctive because they break like that. Again, if you want to figure out which ones are which and figure out which ones are edible or not, you have to do a bit more work on them than just being able to eyeball them in the field. And some of them do make you throw up. However, if you do eat some, and within a couple of hours you're puking, and you think you're going to die, don't worry, you're probably not. You're just going to be very, very sick. You may want to die, but you're probably not going to be. You're not going to. What?
2: Any antidotes?
0: Well, you just throw up. It looks after itself. You get rid of it. It's the silent ones that take a few days to accumulate and your liver starts shutting down that are the big problem. The ones that you don't throw up with. So I don't usually recommend the russulas unless you're willing to put in a lot more work. Closely related to these russulas in the same family are the milk mushrooms. They again have those round kind of cells, so that so often when you break them, they break like chalk instead of being stringy. But the thing about the milk mushrooms that's really interesting is that if you slice the gills a bit, you should see a latex forming or some fluid coming out. Can you see that there accumulating there?
4: Oh, yeah.
0: And there's white droplets, yeah. Yeah, and it's called lactarius. The lactarius always have a latex like that. So the russula and the lactarius, you can tell them fairly quickly from a lot of the other mushrooms because of that brittleness, and for the lactarius because of the milk. Some of the lactarii are edible, but again, we haven't gotten one here that I would recommend. This one looks like it'd be great, doesn't it? But I would suggest that this one, if you bite it, is hot, peppery taste. Even in the scholarly keys to things like russula and lactarius. Yeah. No, not in a nice kind of way. In a kind of you want to spit it out way. Does anybody want to try it? You can always test mushrooms, and in a lot of the keys they ask, is it a hot taste, a mild taste, a peppery taste, an acrid taste? So most of the time this is not going to kill you, because you just take a chew on it and then spit it out.
9: Most of the time.
10: Yeah, that's exactly
0: like
10: peppery.
0: Peppery?
10: Very peppery.
0: Slow peppery, but sometimes it takes a while. Yeah. And then you spit them out.
1: Here's another one that I think is probably the same species. One of the things when you collect mushrooms, be careful of, because some of them get moldy.
0: Yeah.
1: This one, for example, is really moldy, so any moldy mushroom, throw it out. Yeah. Now these, as I mentioned, these are the slippery jacks, the boletes, that you could eat. But again, just be careful.
0: The very young, beautiful boletus edulis have a big round bum, and the cap just sits on top. As they get older, they lose that. But yeah, they're just beautiful, characteristic. And in Italy, they're called porcini.
4: Porcini, yeah.
0: Porcini sep in France. Penny buns in England. They've got a name everywhere because they're so good. So I don't see that one. The other one, unfortunately, I don't think we've picked either today, is the matsutake that we have picked here on occasion. The matsutake is a difficult one because it has a number of lookalikes. One of the lookalikes is that white russula that we just looked at, the peppery russula. And it looks something like that one, but of course the matsutake would not have a latex. It's in the genus Tricholoma. And it also is very similar to this little guy here, or this big guy, this big chunky guy. This is a catathalasma. What a name.
10: Gorgeous.
0: And it's a big, beautiful, steady looking thing, isn't it? And
3: somebody was hopeful for that.
0: Yeah, but these are actually edible. Compared to the matsutake, it's a bit stouter, this one is. It's got a less of a brown color to it, and it also has those gills that run down the stipe, the decurrent gills a little bit. But this one is actually, some people eat it, it's an edible, but it's nothing special. It's kind of like, okay, munch, munch, munch, munch, munch, munch. It's a big munch, munch, munch, munch. It's not poisonous or anything, but it's just not a choice edible, and it can be eaten. But then again, it's very similar to that, to the white lactarius that we looked at. So, you know, take it, make sure it's not bleeding. You won't get that one to bleed. Yeah. The matsutake, which would look something like this, but have a sort of a different color to it, and has gills that sort of just hit the stalk, also has a beautiful smell. It has a very spicy, fruity kind of smell that carries over into the cooking, and oh my God, it's so good, I can't believe it. There's a lot of other different kinds of mushrooms here. Again, we need spore prints to tell a lot of them to start with. The group that I was talking about earlier, which along with the russulas that we looked at, these nice colorful brittle mushrooms, those are really important mycorrhizal species with the trees around here, very important symbiotic associations, exchanging nutrients with the trees and keeping the trees going and the trees keeping the mushrooms going. So are this group that are here. These purple mushrooms are members of the Cortinarius, the genus Cortinarius, and you can tell those by the beautiful little cortina. I think most people have seen that now on the walk, but if you take these purple courts, these are relatively common around here. As somebody have told me recently that they're sometimes called blueberry courts, and we were talking about these. You can see this really cobwebby connection between the cap and the stipe. As it opens, it just stays as a sort of a fuzzy little bit on the stipe. And that cortina is really characteristic of this group, the Cortinarius. There's a wide variety of Cortinarii. Some are smaller than others. That's another Cortinarius species here. Again, a bit of a purple to it. Again, some of the other Cortinarii are poisonous, and for that reason, I don't usually recommend them. There are two other mushrooms here that really have a very distinctive smell, and I was just trying to figure out what we did with them. I'm trying to look for the really, really smelly little ones.
11: Very pleasant is the consensus.
0: Oh,
12: it stinks.
0: Oh my gosh.
12: Curious,
0: oh, thank you. This is a genus that we haven't come across yet. This is, I believe, a hygrophorus. Hygrophorus are often called waxy caps. They're often really bright colors. They're oranges and yellows. And the gills are really thick and often look waxy. This one, this particular hygrophorus, has a really almond smell to it that I really like, and I'm sure everybody else here is going to hate. But why don't you try this one? Janet, what do you think? Is that nice?
4: Oh, it's really nice.
0: That's nice. Oh, good. All right.
12: There's a whole bunch of them here.
0: So the edible ones then are the chanterelles, the dentinum or hidden rampandum. Unfortunately, we didn't see any boletus edulis here. We haven't seen any puffballs here. You could eat the catathalasma, but it's kind of and you got to make sure what you're eating. You can eat the slippery jacks. A lot of people eat boleets, actually, probably more than anything else. Mm-hmm. But there are a few things you have to be careful of. If they have red pores, you don't eat them. And again, as I mentioned before, people have different reactions to boleets, so if you try them, just try a little bit at a time and go easy on it to see how they go.
2: You tried drying the mushrooms?
0: Mm-hmm, yeah, I dry a lot of mushrooms, actually.
2: How do you do it? In the oven, or...?
0: You need something that has really good air circulation, so sometimes putting them in the oven, unless you leave the door open or something, it ends out that you're just cook them to a mush, right?
2: Yeah.
0: So that's not so good. The chanterelles, I find, just dry on their own, left out on newspaper or something fairly well. Mm-hmm. The boleets, you really need to cut because they get really slimy if you're going to try to dry them. Interestingly, the chanterelle, there's other ways to preserve mushrooms. A couple of years ago, I was downtown at a restaurant and they had, it was in the middle of the winter, and they had something with chanterelles, and I kind of looked at them and I said, oh, it's kind of out of season for chanterelles. And they said, but we certainly have chanterelles. And I said, okay, I've got to try them, right? And they were delicious. They were probably the best chanterelles I'd ever had that out of season. And they kept them in a dilute brine solution.
3: Pickled.
0: They pickled them, yeah. So mushrooms can be pickled, and until I had those, actually, I wasn't that, it didn't sound that exciting, but they were the best way that I've ever had chanterelles.
3: She doesn't want to give them away.
13: I want them back. Have them all back.
0: This is a young of the year foamies. It's really the death knell for that tree that it was growing on. That's probably got so much mycelium in it now, it's not going to survive. But that's okay, because a lot of these mushrooms are recyclers. Carbon is very important in ecosystems, and in order to recycle carbon in ecosystems, the mushrooms as degraders or decomposers are really, really important for putting some of the carbon that's locked up into the trees back into circulation again. In particular, some of these basidiomycetes, all of these mushrooms are called, or most of them are a type of fungus we call basidiomycetes, they're the only mushrooms that can break down lignin, which is, they have the enzymes to actually break down lignin, and that's one of the major components of cell walls of trees and wood, for example. And if it wasn't for the enzymes and the basidiomycetes breaking those down, that all that carbon would be locked up in the trees and wouldn't be recycled to the ecosystem again. So while, you may think, oh, nasty, nasty fungus sitting on the tree and killing it, we can't lock all that carbon up in trees forever. It does have to be recycled, and these are our little recyclers. So, and again, this is going to become very, very hard and woody and certainly not edible. This has little tiny pores in it. We call these polypores. Another one of the polypores is the sulfur shelf, which is the orange and yellow one. They come out and they kind of layer over one another, and they have pores underneath. I haven't collected that here, but that's a choice edible, but only when it's young and before it gets hard.
4: Slugs.
3: Yeah,
4: what it is to be a slug, I guess.
0: Yeah, slugs. Slugs love mushrooms, and they often get to our choice edibles before we do, Boletus edulis being one of them. But some organisms, and especially some insects, now I'm not sure how slugs do it, I have to be honest with you, but some insects have detoxifying enzymes. They have a mechanism by which they can inactivate the toxin before it actually does any damage. But a lot of different invertebrates have ways of getting around things that we don't. The thing about mushrooms, and if you use field guides, you'll know that one field guide will call a mushroom something and another field guide will call it something else, and can get very, very confusing. That's one of the reasons why I usually recommend to students in my class to get one particular field book and use that all the time. You know, then after that, you can sort of go refer to some of the other ones. For example, the boleets jump around from genus to genus, so it's difficult, jumping around. If you're getting frustrated, just try to stick with one book for a while. The DNA sequencing of mushrooms, it's confirming some of the taxonomic groupings that mycologists have used for a long, long time. But it's also giving us some really big surprises. We've been looking at mushrooms for centuries now and trying to put them in groupings based on just what we can look at, mostly. And there's not a lot of characteristics that mushrooms have that we can go on. So it turns out a lot of the mushrooms we thought were really closely related are not, and vice versa, some of the ones that we thought were closely related are not at all. So there's a lot of different evolutionary things going on there that we have only been able to find out through DNA sequencing. the seasonality for mushrooms in general? Mm-hmm. Well, you get some spring mushrooms, but most of the mushrooms are fall, definitely fall mushrooms. You can get some in August. It depends a lot on how much rain we get and how wet it is. Generally, late August, September, and now into early October is our best mushroom hunting season. But this is pretty well the tail end of it. As soon as it starts freezing now, it'll be detrimental to these little guys.
4: But in general, we have good opportunities for picking edible mushrooms?
0: On an individual basis, yes. And on a commercial basis, likely, especially for something like chanterelles and probably for some other ones as well. We don't have as long a season as some other areas have. For example, out in the Pacific Northwest, there's a multi-million-dollar wild mushroom harvesting. Huge, huge industry. There's been studies done where the mushroom resource of a wooded area is worth far more than the lumber, for example. So trying to figure out how much a certain area is worth per square foot of board lumber versus other resources, the mushrooms have been shown to outstrip the lumber aspect as far as the monetary aspects of it go. But also they have a long, for example, their chanterelle season, they can collect chanterelles for, I think, 4 months. And that's a lot longer than we can here. But still, I think there's opportunities, and some people are taking advantage of it, and we'll have to see where it goes in the future.
13: Well, thank you very much.
7: Thank you very much.
13: That was wonderful.
7: Alice had learned a lot listening in on this natural history crowd. They'd been a charming group to spy on, and the great mushroom hunter Faye Murin had been most informative. But now that they were gone, Alice was anxious to talk to that caterpillar. She came out from under the mushroom where she'd been hiding and stared up at the peculiar-looking hookah-smoking creature.
14: The caterpillar was the first to speak. "What size do you want to be?" he asked. "Oh, I'm not particular," Alice hastily replied. "Only one doesn't like changing so often, you know." "I don't know," said the caterpillar. Alice said nothing. She had never been so much contradicted in all her life before, and she felt that she was losing her temper. "Are you content now?" said the caterpillar. "Well, I should like to be a little larger, sir, if you wouldn't mind," said Alice. 3 inches is such a wretched height to be." "It is very good height indeed," said the caterpillar angrily, rearing itself upright as it spoke. It was exactly 3 inches high. "But I'm not used to it," pleaded poor Alice in a piteous tone. And she thought to herself, "I wish the creatures wouldn't be so easily offended." "You'll get used to it in time," said the caterpillar. And it put the hookah into its mouth and began smoking again. This time, Alice waited patiently until it chose to speak again. In a minute or two, the caterpillar took the hookah out of its mouth and yawned once or twice and shook itself. Then it got down off the mushroom and crawled away into the grass, merely remarking as it went, "One side will make you grow taller, and the other side will make you grow shorter." "One side of what? The other side of what?" thought Alice to herself. "Of the mushroom," said the caterpillar, just as if she had asked it aloud. And in another moment, it was out of sight.
7: Of course, thought Alice, the mushroom. Why didn't I think to eat it before? At least now, thanks to the Natural History Society, she was well informed to go at it. Except they hadn't said anything about which side was which.
14: Alice remembered looking thoroughly at the mushroom for a minute, trying to make out which were the two sides of it. And as it was perfectly round, she found this very difficult question. However, at last she stretched her arms around it as far as they would go and broke off a bit of the edge with each hand. "And now, which is which?" she said to herself, and nibbled a little of the right-hand bit to try the effect. The next moment she felt a violent blow underneath her chin. It had struck her foot. She was a good deal frightened by this very sudden change, but She felt that there was no time to be lost. As she was shrinking rapidly, so she set to work at once to eat some of the other bit. Her chin was pressed so closely against her foot that there was hardly room to open her mouth. But she did it at last and managed to swallow a morsel of the left hand bit.
7: Wondering what will become of Alice next? Join us here 2 weeks from now for the next installment of Crossing Tracks, Alice in Newfoundland. 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June Russell reads from Lewis Carroll's Alice in Wonderland, and Shankar provides the musical ambiance. Special thanks this week to Memorial University mycologist Faye Murin and the Natural History Society of Newfoundland and

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1: Howdy, howdy, howdy, folks. It is finally July. The weather is fine. Here, at least here in St. John's, Newfoundland. I don't know where it is where you are, but the weather is fine where I am right now. My name is Brad. 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

bunch of junk.

Howdy, howdy, folks. Welcome back to an all-new edition of the Weekday Prepper Club. I'm your helpless host, Brad, here doing a little at-home session this evening. It's a little warm in the studio, so I decided to just take a little breather here this evening. Actually, it's a little warm where I am this evening here. I'm on my couch. It's about 28 degrees inside. Oof, tough to complain, though. A week ago, I was talking about absolutely freezing and the power bill still being huge in May and June. And here we are a week later, just sweating to the oldies here. Boy, oh boy, I'm sweating. It is warm. I do not have a wardrobe for this. But all the same, hope you're enjoying this unseasonably warm St. John's weather, whatever it is you're doing for yourself on this Sunday evening. Of course, Weekday Prepper Club here every Sunday evening from 7 to 8 p.m. here on 93.5 CHMR FM or CHMR.ca if you want to stream it outside of the metro area. Of course, follow the show as well throughout the week on Instagram at the Weekday Prepper Club, or at Weekday Prepper Club, rather. I'll always take your requests, your thoughts, your concerns, your questions. If you want to come on the show to promote something or talk about anything, hit me up. Let's do it. I'm always happy to meet up, and we can do a little pre-record, or you can pop on into the studio with me live, whatever you're feeling. Love helping out some pals and local peeps with their local things. Whatever it is I can do for you. I'm going to try to get a few more guests on the show. Shout out to Kelsey Arsenal for coming on there a few weeks ago to promote her latest single, Branches, which, make sure you check that out. Branches is available streaming now on Spotify, streaming on Apple Music, wherever songs are available. And stay tuned for her album, full-length record, debut album, Gallery Walls, coming a little bit later this year. Kelsey Arsenal, what a voice. Pretty incredible. And in the meantime, of course, always trying to promote as much local music as I can, so I'm always happy to hear from you fine musicians out there. But trying to do some tunes of my own here lately. That might have been a tune of mine you heard opening up the show. Maybe it was, maybe it wasn't. I don't know. I'm putting the show together and after this. I'm going to make a note of that. Maybe I should play one of my own songs. I'm going to open this show and make a note there. You will have already heard this, so this is redundant. I'm talking to myself here. Open the show with one of your songs. There you go. All right. So the song you just heard, in that case, was one of my songs. As I'm, this is the Terminator timeline here. We're going in reverse. You get to hear the show being put together after the fact. And my cat is up. She's going to come out and join me right now while we're recording. Knew I was going to wake her up from her little nap there because I'm talking too loud. Hey, Zell. What you doing? You want to say anything to the fine people out there in Radioland? Or are you just going to enjoy the... Yeah, the treats that I had put there. Okay, yeah, that's treats. So she wants to play. We're going to go have a little play. You guys stay tuned. We got lots of Weekday Prepper Club coming up here this evening, every Sunday evening from 7 to 8 p.m. on 93.5 CHMR FM. 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

0: 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I'm the helpless host, Brad, here. Follow us throughout the week on Instagram at the Weekday Prepper Club. 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You folks are going to take a quick little commercial break, but don't go anywhere. 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
2: 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If you happen to find yourself or a friend who may need some Sunday scary advice to shake off those Sunday scaries. Where did Sunday scaries come from? I just swear I didn't hear that before 3 years ago. But you know what? It's real. Sundays are freaky. It's a weird time. And Sunday for me right now, albeit the week before, I'm sweating. Maybe it's raining next Sunday. Who knows? But I'm sweating right now. Hopefully you're sweating next week. It's a nice week, nice weather, nice weekend. I'd hate to doom you to a miserable, rainy, cold day. So I'm hoping it's a nice one, whatever it's like out there. And I hope you get to enjoy a bit of it. Just take some of that vitamin D and some of that just solar energy and just you put it in yourself and you're just carrying it through your week. I like to give a little bit of advice throughout the show and tell you folks how to live your life, and you know, because I'm a real expert on how to live life and be successful as the host of a volunteer radio program. So I'm someone you want to listen to. But if you do want to listen to a guy like me, and I think you should, because I'm doing pretty damn good, I gotta say. What I would say is, I find I start my weeks off with a lot of energy. I find Monday, I go into Monday, and I'm all gumption, if that's the right word for it. I'm just nothing but gumption and just get her done-ness and go get 'em. The inherent spirit of go get 'em, Skipper, is in me. It's just part of my wiring on a Monday. I just got to go do the things, whatever those things might be. And that starts to deplete. You get to Tuesday and I got that little bit less. I got about 80% of that and then 60 on, you know, Wednesday. And then once we get past, we're at Thursday. Now we've gone past the halfway point. I have less than half of the amount of giver that I had at the beginning of the week. And that's problematic because that's where things start to fall apart, because you start feeling like you're getting less done. You feel like things start compounding. You're getting in towards the weekend. And that's the time when you're supposed to be able to let yourself relax, hopefully, ideally. But when you get things built up from the week because you had the half of the energy on Thursday and Friday, you didn't get any of the things done, you're going to feel on Saturday and Sunday like you got a lot of things to do. And that's where this whole thing comes from, I think, where people go, you know, I had a whole weekend and I feel like it just snapped by. It just flew by and it just gets done now and I don't know what to do. I don't know how these weekends keep slipping away from me, how they keep eluding me. So that's my trick for you. What we're going to do this week, and this is our little Weekday Prepper Club secret for you. This is going to be some sort of secret society, some sort of Freemason style thing. We've got our own internal secrets. Here is the secret of the Weekday Prepper Club. And that's not to disparage the Freemasons. I think it's great that they have secrets and control the world, maybe, possibly. Maybe that's just the stonecutters from The Simpsons. I don't know. But what I do know for sure is this. You got to conserve that energy. So you're going to want to go full tilt on a Monday. You had to learn the amount to which you can go so that you still keep yourself and your energy rocking above that, say, 60% by the time you get to week's end. So if it means that you don't go at 100 on a Monday, if it means you go at a Monday at a 75 so that you can go at a Tuesday at a 75 and also a Wednesday at a 75 and then maybe the next day at a 75, and God, if everything is just falling into place, you get to Friday and you're also at a 75, that is the dream. That's what you want to aim for. You want to stop trying to spin your wheels out at the beginning of the week like I used to. I used to do it all the time. I would always say, I could never understand why Thursday felt like the hardest day of the week. And it was because it was always that first day of the week I got to where finally my energy level had depleted enough where I was going to get just little enough done that it was going to frustrate and overwhelm me. And that's where so much of my stress and frustration came from, when it got to Thursday evening and Friday evening and then the weekend, and then the end of the weekend came and I got nothing done, or I got everything done and I still don't feel accomplished. It doesn't matter. So that's my secret. That's what we're going to do this week. So you got to stop and think for yourself tomorrow. What do I do? How do I tone it back and not go to 100 tomorrow if it means that I can be at a much higher number so that I don't have to be down at 20% energy on Friday? If on Friday I can still even be at half of, if I can just strike the half energy on Friday when I know I'm at the end of the week and I know I don't have days ahead of me before the week is over. I don't have to conquer anything, that I'm just there. If you can find a way to do that, to slow yourself down on Monday and Tuesday so that you can keep some of that energy, put your Monday, like that, I call it Monday energy, put your Monday energy into your Wednesday and Thursday a little bit so they don't feel so overwhelming, so they don't get you. It's the midweek days that get you. Everyone looks out for Monday. I'm looking out for Tuesdays. Tuesday is the mind killer, not fear, like Dune would have you believe. It is Tuesday. So look out for Tuesday. Hold off on Monday. Simmer down. Even simmer down on Tuesday. If Tuesday ain't going right, take your foot off the gas on Tuesday and put it all into Wednesday, Thursday if you got to. Whatever you've got to do so that when you hit the end of the week, your wheels are not absolutely spun out. So what's that going to be for you this week? That's a big ask. That's a big ask to go find out what that thing is for you to make you just take your foot off the gas. How do you conserve it? How do you find that balance? What does that look like for you? That I can't help you with, but I can give you the advice. He says, as though he's an expert. This is the Weekday Prepper Club. My name is Brad. I'm your helpless host. I'm very helpless. Most of the time, I can barely help myself. But if I can, I'm going to try and help you too. And that's what I'm here to do every Sunday evening from 7 to 8 p.m. here on 93.5 CHMR-FM. We got lots of hot jams coming up here this evening. Stay tuned. And what do we play now? Let's do a little bit of Masayoshi Takanaka here this evening while we're on the good vibe. This will get you going. Whatever you were going to do, you got 6 minutes to work on it right now. Get up off your couch and go do the thing. Listen to a little bit of Takanaka to keep your evening live and alive. Plenty more Weekday Prepper Club to come.

0: Yes, another hot jam. 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I'm your helpless host, Brad. 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
2: 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Of course, don't go anywhere. 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Make sure you check out that always changing, always evolving schedule. Of course, you never know who's going to jump on and start their own new program, or when the schedules get shuffled around from time to time. This used to be a Thursday evening show once upon a time. Once upon a time, I used to do this show for 2 hours on Thursday evenings, which is kind of bonkers to me right now. Sometimes I can barely get through an hour talking. I don't know how I used to talk for 2 hours. I used to play way less music and just talk and talk at one point. I remember my first couple of shows, I think for 2 hours of it, I talked for like an hour and a half, which is wild. It's so wild for me to think about now. I don't know how I would just talk and talk and talk so much with virtually nothing to say, but hey, we were here anyway. It was long before I had any sort of format or knew what I wanted to do or knew what I wanted to say or talk about or even knew what radio was. Most of the time when I listen back to it, it's me panicking because I hit the wrong button or I played a song but I didn't have the volume turned up or miscued something or made a mistake. Or there was one time I locked myself out of the studio and I had to call campus security to come over and let me in while the song was still playing, and I had to hope that they got there before the song ended because I locked myself out when I went to go get more CDs. So, you know, it happens. All sorts of stuff. Radio follies, as they were. But all the same, it's been a great program. Hope you folks have enjoyed the show this week. We will be back, of course, next Sunday from 7 to 8 p.m. here on 93.5 CHMR FM with an all-new Weekday Prepper Club from all of us here at the Weekday Prepper Club, namely myself, your helpless host, Brad. I bid you adieu and wish you well, and remind you, conserve that Monday energy this week. Find the way for yourself. Hope you figured it out and really put some good thought into it to figure out how you can carry the energy you have going into tomorrow through to the end of your week. You got this. Whatever's coming at you, you've got this. I love you, bubs. We'll catch you next week.

How you doing? How you doing? We're the Motion Republic, and you're listening to CHMR, Memorial University of Newfoundland.